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1: Your WRFA weather forecast for the evening of Tuesday, July 21st. Tonight we'll have showers and thunderstorms likely before 11 p.m., then a chance of showers in the overnight. Lows will be around 56 degrees. Tomorrow, Wednesday, we'll have a 30% chance of showers before 2 p.m. It'll be partly sunny with a high of 66 degrees. Wednesday night will be mostly cloudy and then clear up with a low of 49 degrees. Thursday will be sunny with a high of 73 degrees. And Thursday night will be mostly clear with a low of 50 degrees.
0: 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You're tuned in to another edition of Art Sounds right here on 107.9 WRFA, your place to be for an hour of music through the archives of Arts on Fire. We explore them each week, and I'm your host, Anthony Merchant, back here again with you. Thanks for being a part of it. This week, we take you back to April of 2023 for Derek Davis's Arts on Fire live performance. This was one of our first ones with the in-studio audience. This may have even been our very first. It was right at that transition, the beginning of 2023. In all of 2022, it was us just kind of having me and the camera crew and maybe a few other people around. But, you know, for a lot of those performances, there was like two or three people in the room while the band performed, which I give them a lot of credit. That is not always the easiest thing to do, you know, including if you're trying to like feed off the energy of the audience. It's not always easy when that audience is, you know, camera crew, me standing in the corner, maybe, you know, again, maybe one or two other random people. So huge credit to them. But yeah, Derek came in, had an audience, and was kind of a nice transition into the next era of Arts on Fire Live. And these were really, really fun. I miss doing them, and I hope we get to do them again in the future. But it's been fun reminiscing and playing so many of them lately here on Art Sounds. I mean, that is kind of our bulk. You know, we go through and we play things through the archives of Arts on Fire. But I mean, we did Arts on Fire Live for quite a while and just did so many of them. And they're such a, you know, music-centric part of AOF that it's hard not to highlight these for so many of the Art Sounds. So we'll play you these and then we'll have a little time afterwards and I'll play you an in-studio performance from last year from the Hollow Society. They did a three-song set that we'll close out Art Sounds with, but let's not get ahead of ourselves. We have a full performance right now from Derek. So let's get into it. This is from April 2023, Derek Davis on Arts on Fire Live, right here on Art Sounds.

Thanks. I just wrote that song. It's kind of fresh. This one's called Don't Be Like Me.

Thanks. That's a song I wrote about being a Buffalo Bills fan. This next song is a song I wrote because when you're a working musician and you're out, you hear this a lot. People, you say, does anybody have any requests? And a lot of times you'll get people who go, oh, just play your favorite song. But then what they don't understand that if you've sang everything from Broadway musicals to heavy metal to old country to, and you just really like music in general and you don't have a favorite song. So I came up with a solution to this problem and I wrote a song. It's called My Favorite Song.

Thank you.

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Nothing more a boy could ask for. 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And then I wrote this song out of spite. It's called A Cheesy Love Song.

Thanks. 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

0: Thank you. Thank you guys very much. A lovely angel.
1: Thank you very much, everybody, for coming out to Arts on Fire Live. Thanks for being our first live studio audience. Round of applause for all you. Round of applause for both of them. Amazing, amazing performance. Do we want to give them one more? Can we play another song? Should we do an encore?
0: Yeah, sure.
1: May we?
0: I wanted her to sing one.
1: Weren't we just talking about how much you love people coming up and asking to play more songs?
0: I'm going to let her go first, though.

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And what you heard right there was from April of 2023. That was Derek Davis live on Arts on Fire Live, which if you enjoyed what you heard right there, you can watch the full performance or you can listen to the full performance. 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But you can definitely go give those a listen as well. I took out the, a lot of times I tend to take out the interview portions and stuff like that. But during those, I also stop and chat with Derek a little bit. So you'll hear the interview segment and all that. You hear most of it here on Art Sounds, but there's a few little things taken out for the sake of time. And, if you want to go hear like the full uncut performance, go on over there and check that out. But yeah, this is Art Sounds on 107.9 WRFA. As I promised earlier on, we got a little extra time here, so I'm going to go into some music from the Hollow Society right now. They're no strangers to Arts on Fire. We've had them on a bunch. We have played their Arts on Fire live here on Art Sounds, so they're not even strangers to Art Sounds, actually. We've already played them on here before. But one of the reasons I wanted to play them, I know I've teased it on here before, and we'll be doing a whole lot more teasing, but WRFA turns 21 on Saturday, September 13th, and from 2 to 6 p.m. up in the media studio here above the Reg Lanet, we will be doing a 21st celebration. It'll be a fundraiser of sorts for the radio station. We'll be doing a bunch of fun stuff up there, including a 50-50 raffle. We'll have live music. We will have live drag and more. And one of the performers, we will be announcing the full lineup here soon, but I'll give you a little teaser, is the band you're about to hear right here, the Hollow Society. We got them. They're gracious enough to be donating some of their time that afternoon to come play a show for us. So, yeah, we'll be having more out there as the rest of the month rolls on. We'll be promoting the heck out of this thing. But, yeah, we'll be turning 21 Saturday, September 13th, and from 2 to 6 p.m. we'll be up in the media studio. Tickets will be on sale soon. Info will be out soon, but just carve out that day. Keep that time free that day and be ready for some really, really good music. Like I said, we got some live drag, we got some live music and more. Really, really looking forward to the WRFA 21st extravaganza. But yeah, to get you ready for it, here's a couple songs from the Hollow Society from their Arts on Fire in studio from last year. More live music right here on Art Sounds.

And there you have it from our in-studio performance and interview with the Hollow Society from last year, right here on Art Sounds. If you enjoyed what you heard right there, once again, they'll be one of the performers at our WRFA 21st Extravaganza coming up Saturday, September 13th, up in the media studio above the Regulin A, 2 p.m. to 6 p.m. We got live music, we got live drag, and more. It is a fundraiser and a celebration of 21 years of community radio right here in Chautauqua County. All right, that is going to be it for Art Sounds. I'll be back next week with another one for you. Who we have next week, you'll have to tune in to find out. Until then, for Art Sounds, I'm Anthony Merchant. Thank you so much for listening.

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7: So I'm looking for my other contact lens, and I'm thinking I could walk a country mile after losing you, take longer boats past a fire on high, and dust my broom along the way, because fear is the mind killer, and love will find a way in a new world rising. Meanwhile, where's that dang lens? 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
3: And we're doing our part by getting a good buzz on with Elmore James, Neil Young, Rory Gallagher, and the Electric Light Orchestra.
1: Elmore James topped off the set, Dust My Broom, his adaptation of a tune written by blues legend Robert Johnson.
3: Neil Young showed us the way, a spiritual anthem about finding the path back to peace, from his LP Chrome Dreams 2.
1: Irish guitar great Rory Gallagher took us a country mile, a high-energy blues rock track.
3: One of my favorites. That's from his 1976 album, Calling Card.
1: And we're featuring Jeff Lynne and the Electric Light Orchestra this hour.
3: Telephone Line kicked the show off from the album, A New World Record.
1: Recorded before smartphones, obviously, because nowadays she wouldn't just let the phone keep ringing. She would block him.
4: Oh, no!
3: ELO was formed in Birmingham, England in 1970 by Jeff Lynne, Roy Wood, and Bev Bevan.
1: I love the way they fuse pop and classical arrangements with that futuristic feel.
3: After Wood split in 72, Jeff Lynne became the band's leader. He co-arranged and produced every album.
1: And he wrote nearly all of their original material, including one we'll hear in our next set, Fire on High.
3: But first, we flash back to our conversation with Trevor Rabin of Yes.
1: We asked him if he was in love with someone when he wrote Love Will Find a Way.
5: I don't even remember. It was, I do remember, I couldn't find a lyric at one point. I was eating at a place called Chez Nous. I said in the lyric, I eat at Chez Nous. But it's a real heartfelt love song, obviously, and it was real fun to do.

0: 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Was able to see 40 years into my future. I was taking a nap. Nailed it.
1: Observers, excuse me, but...

0: Well, everyone's gathered for the Daily Miracle. Here's your microphone.
1: I'd like to sing a song. I think it's about spaceships. And it's got a very hidden meaning in the verse, but it takes a lot of figuring out. I had to figure it out myself, you know, after I wrote it. This is called Longer Boats.

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1: Yeah, he said the song is a plea for human unity in the event we meet some extraterrestrials.
3: As you all know, you just can't believe everything you see and hear, can you?
2: Just before Cat Stevens, we heard Ellen McElwain do a tune called Losing You.
1: Ellen was born in Nashville. She once opened for Jimi Hendrix at Cafe Agogo in New York City.
2: Later, she moved to Atlanta and formed a psychedelic band called Fear Itself.
1: Also in the set, Yes, Love Will Find a Way, from their album Big Generator.
2: Trevor Rabin wrote that song for Stevie Nicks to record. But Yes drummer Alan White heard it and asked Rabin to keep it for Yes.
1: Plus, Electric Light Orchestra, Fire on High. Bev Bevan voiced that intro that plays in reverse.
2: When you play it backwards, it says, the music is reversible, but time is not. Turn back.
1: We got much more coming from ELO just around the audio bend, including our long, deep closer, but voiced.
2: Jesse Wells explains to the writer's block with David Frick that you have to be fearless in his line of work.
1: And that's what his song, Fear is the Mind Killer, is all about.
4: We definitely operate with a fear is the mind killer kind of ethos. Like, don't think twice. Don't worry about nothing. And there's nothing to worry about. But just keep going, and that's the most important thing. Keep going and keep creating.

0: Meanwhile, in a tea house in Saigon,
1: Krishnamurti says to people, now look, there is nothing you can do to be liberated because all your efforts in the direction of liberation are phony. 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
1: For 2 weeks, they have been fed nothing but tranquilizers.
2: One day we were smoking. We were already high. And she's like, hey, is it cool if I put hash oil on the next bowl? And I said, hell yeah. And so she loaded it up. And I'm smoking out of the bong, right, like this. And then mid-rip, I forgot how to smoke out of a bong, right? So I'm just sitting there smoking more and more. And I make eye contact with her, and her eyes say to me,

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1: That's one of my favorite Dave Mason tunes. I love the lyrics and the way he picks that acoustic 12-string.
2: Jesse Wells at the top, Fear is the Mind Killer, from his album Patchwork. We've had the pleasure of meeting Jesse's mother and stepdad a few times.
1: Yeah, they own an attraction called the LaGrange Lavender Farm, just outside Eureka Springs, Arkansas. What a magical place.
2: Yeah, we also got so tired with the Beatles, and we watched A New World Rising with ELO.
1: From their 1973 album, On the Third Day, a story of rebirth, hope, and an optimistic new outlook on life.
2: She's my awesome wife, MJ. I'm her lucky husband, Ken Rundle. And we would absolutely love to hear from you.
1: We sure would, because we stand here in our little recording studio, and we just talk into these microphones.
2: Yeah, and so, to make it real, we want to know who we're talking to. 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

0: We interrupt this cartoon for a special report.
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0: 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This is Ken and MJ's Flower Power Hour.
1: Oh, I love this show. I wouldn't miss it for the world.
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2: Leon Russell kicked the hour off by covering the Stones song Jumpin' Jack Flash and the Coasters tune Youngblood.
3: And Johnny Nash flashed us back to 72 with his song about overcoming adversity, I Can See Clearly Now.
2: Our featured group, Deep Purple, formed in London in 68.
3: They took their name from the song Deep Purple by Peter DeRose, which was a favorite of guitarist Ritchie Blackmore's grandma.
2: They chose it over other options they were considering, like Orpheus, Concrete God, and Sugar Lump.
3: They probably made the right choice, although I kind of like Concrete God.
2: I'm just glad they didn't pick Sugar Lump.
3: Me too. Deep Purple had some great original material, including what'll be your Long Deep Closer this hour, baby, but they also did a lot of covers.
2: Yeah. Up next, a Neil Diamond song they sent into hyperspace.
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0: quitting time at the plant. Time for a cool drink on a porch. And underneath it all, behind the eyes of the men, hanging invisible over the summer night, is a horror without words. For this is the stillness before storm. This is the eve of the end.
1: Meanwhile.
2: It's coming. It's coming probably within 48 hours.
3: Will it be bad?
2: It'll be a holocaust. It will be hell. It'll be the end of everything we know. People, places, ideas, everything. It will all be wiped out.
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0: Andrew and Jody and I and Jerry and Anne, we're leaving tonight.
1: Leaving for where?
2: I know our destination now.
3: How far?
2: 11 million miles.
3: 11 million miles. In a ship we don't even know, we'll leave the atmosphere.
4: Been

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the skirt, with painted lime green with reversible license plates, with windows that you can see out, can't nobody see in, with four on the floor, 745 horsepower, and a big stereo listening to Wolfman Jack say, ain't this XCRB, baby? Champagne don't drive me crazy. 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Ain't nobody's business but my

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1: We've got the Flower Power Hour. It's like an incredible edible.
2: Are you sure?
0: Thank you.
3: We are not responsible for overdoses, so please imbibe responsibly.
4: Hey, baby. Welcome to the lazy old Magic Circle Dew's Ranch and Collective Love Farm. 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
5: That was Taj Mahal with Ain't Nobody's Business, a ragtime blues classic.
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3: Deep Purple at the top, Kentucky Woman, from their excellent LP, The Book of Taliesin.
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5: Let's flash back now to our conversation with Richard Williams of the group Kansas.
3: I asked him about the origin of their big hit, Dust in the Wind, written by Kerry Livgren.
6: He walked in one day and said, well, I've got another song just to throw on the pile for us to consider. We probably won't do it. It's all acoustic. I just thought I would add this to the list of things to consider. And so he turned on his reel-to-reel tape recorder. He recorded himself roughly playing the acoustic. And he was holding a lyric sheet. Steve Walsh was standing next to him. He was reading the lyrics, and Kerry was kind of mumbling in falsetto the melody line. And it was done. Dave Hope said, where did that come from? And Kerry was going, you guys like this? And I said, that's our next single. The bones of it, the flesh and blood of it was all there before we had even attempted it. Kerry had penned a fantastic song.

0: Now we return you to Act 3 of...
1: Tonight has to be it, Jody. Tonight's the last chance. We've got to leave here tonight.
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3: 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Far out.
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0: Sheryl Crow with this hour's peace offering, Peace Be Upon Us.
1: It's got a definitely Middle Eastern flair, including a guest appearance by singer Ahmed Al-Hirmi, singing in Arabic.
0: Kansas did their huge hit, Dust in the Wind, from their 1977 album, Point of No Return.
1: We also heard a song called Genesis, the opening track on Jorma Kaukonen's debut solo LP, Qua.
0: That was produced by Jack Cassidy, and it features Jorma's close friend, Tob Hobson.
1: And Deep Purple did Space Truckin', which evolved out of a Ritchie Blackmore riff based on the Batman theme song.
0: This hour's Magic Dust was flown in from the Twilight Zone by Hank Hill, Gary Owens, and Rod Serling.
1: And for your long, deep closer, I see you've got Deep Purple's epic gem, Child in Time. And it partly grew out of the song Bombay Calling by It's a Beautiful Day.
0: First, a few words of wisdom from Tibetan Buddhist Pema Chodron.
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0: It's hard to believe there are people there. People like us.
1: People like us. It's the third planet from the sun, Bill. It's called Earth. That's where we're going, to a place called Earth.
2: Behind a tiny ship heading into space is a doomed planet on the verge of suicide. Ahead lies a place called Earth, the third planet from the sun.
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12: Dear Romeo and Juliet, except for us, the Lunatic Fringe, there is very little peace, love, and understanding these days. However, a small package of value will come to you shortly. Meanwhile, it's high time we win, so it's a bummer that we've lost our sense of direction.

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1: Now, where do you come from?
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1: Oh, hold. Start Chinese fireworks early at 7:01. 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Plano review. Thank you.

0: bets, my friend. 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
1: And Joe Cocker, the king of cover tunes there, with a tune that he actually wrote. Well, part of it, anyway.
0: Yeah, he got a co-writing credit with Chris Stanton on that one, High Time We Went.
1: And it's high time we gave peace, love, and understanding a chance. Elvis Costello making the case on that.
0: Plus bluesman Freddie King with his cover of the Don Nix tune, Going Down.
1: Man, that's been done by about 60 different artists, but I like that version and the Jeff Beck one the best.
0: Eric Burdon in there too, Don't Bring Me Down, a tune written by the hit-making team of Carole King and Jerry Geffen.
1: Yeah, Eric Burdon said he didn't know that they had written that song, but he was in the waiting room in the doctor's office one day, and Carole King was sitting next to him.
0: She blurted out, I hate it what you did with my song, and he mumbled something like, well, gee, I'm sorry.
1: But then she got up to go into the doctor's office. She turned around and said, but I got used to it.
0: Just around the audio bend, Mama's out yonder, switching in the kitchen.
1: Daddy's in the living room, grumbling and twitching.
0: And we can hear you coming. You're not going to fool us this time.
1: Bud Foist, it says right here, a small package of value will come to you shortly.
0: Cool.
2: I can dig it.
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0: Man, it's just dang old complicated, you know, man? 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
3: Jesse Colin Young and the Youngbloods there, following a four-pack from the airplane.
0: From After Bathing at Baxter's, we heard A Small Package of Value will come to you shortly. And Young Girl Sunday Blues.
3: Plus Martha and Wild Time, the two songs that make up Paul Kantner's mini-suite called The War Is Over.
0: That's the second of five mini-suites on the album, and it has that really cool art cover. Remember that?
3: Yeah, that inspired John Hartford's song, Steam-Powered Aeroplane.
0: Jefferson Airplane formed in San Francisco during the summer of 65. Marty Balin and Paul Kantner met at a club called the Drinking Gourd.
3: And Jefferson Airplane was a slang term in the 60s for a roach clip made by splitting the paper of a paper match in half lengthwise.
4: Yeah, man.
0: The Airplane members were known for playing pranks, but one I wish they had pulled off, honey, is when Grace Slick was in the White House. She tried to slip some acid into President Nixon's drink.
5: You know, when you clock the human race with the stopwatch of history, it's a new record every time.
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Both dirty, both mean. 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And I dream your dream for you.

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1: She's my awesome wife, MJ. I'm Ken Rundle. And we also served up Red Rider, Lunatic Fringe, Dire Straits Romeo and Juliet, and Sense of Direction from the Climax Blues Band.
0: And for my long, deep closing track, I've got John Paul Jones showcasing his talents on the piano.
1: Yeah, the bass player stepping over to the keyboards. It's Led Zeppelin's No Quarter, live in London from the album Celebration Day.
0: Right after a few words of wisdom from Aristotle.
1: It's not enough to win a war. It's more important to organize the peace.

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Still I said to myself,

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sugar kicker and a juniper too. Oh, the thrill of the thought that you might give a thought to my plea casts a spell over me. Still I said to myself,

thousand Julys. You intoxicate my soul with your eyes. 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

Just like that, except instead of anything bizarre going on, I mean, there was nothing going on at all. Man, it was like the Omega Man. There was just nobody around. I was just traveling around, you know, staring out the windows and buses and trains and cars, you know. When I was at home, I was like flipping through the TV stations endlessly, reading. I mean, how many dreams do you have where you read in a dream, you know? Wait. Man, there was this book I just read on the book. Well, you know, it was my dream, so I guess I wrote it or something. But, man, it was bizarre. It was like, the premise for this whole book was that every thought you have creates its own reality. You know, it's like every choice or decision you make, the thing you choose not to do fractions off and becomes its own reality, you know, and just goes on from there forever. I mean, it's like, you know, in The Wizard of Oz, when Dorothy meets the Scarecrow and they do that little dance at that crossroads and they think about going all those directions and they end up going in that one direction. I mean, all those other directions, just because they thought about it, became separate realities. I mean, they just went on from there and lived the rest of their life, you know? Just, I mean, entirely different movies, but we'll never see it because, you know, we're kind of trapped in this one reality restriction type of thing, you know? And another example would be like back there at the bus station, you know? As I got off the bus, the thought crossed my mind, you know, just for a second about not taking a cab at all, but, you know, like maybe walking or bumming a ride or something like that. You know, I'm kind of broke right now. I should have done that probably. But just because that thought crossed my mind, there now exists at this very second a whole nother reality where I'm at the bus station, you know, and you're probably giving someone else a ride, you know? I mean, and that reality thinks of itself as this, it thinks of itself as the only reality, you know? I mean, at this very second, I'm in that, I'm back at the bus station, just hanging out, you know, probably thumbing through a paper, you know, probably going up to a payphone. You know, say this beautiful woman just comes up to me, just starts talking to me, you know. She ends up offering me a ride, you know, we're hitting it off, go play a little pinball. And we go back to her apartment, and she has this great apartment, you know, I move in with her, you know. And see, if I say I have a dream some night that I'm with some strange woman I've never met, or I'm, you know, living at some place I've never seen before, see, that's just a momentary glimpse into this other reality that was all created back there at the bus station, you know. Shoot. And then, you know, I could have a dream from that reality into this one, that like this is my dream from that reality, you know. Of course, that's kind of like that dream I just, you know, had on the bus, you know, the whole cycle type of thing. Man, I should have stayed at the bus station.

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every mention of you. Like a kicker in a juniper tune. Oh, the thrill of the thought that you might give a thought to my plea, cast a spell over me. Still I said to myself,

Christmas and July's. You intoxicate my soul with your eyes. My papa said, though I'm certain that

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1: 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Next time you buy walking shoes, write a note in your calendar of when they should be replaced. Your feet will thank you.

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a kicker and a juniper too. Oh, the thrill of the thought that you might give a thought to my plea casts a spell over me. Still I said to myself,

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You intoxicate my soul with your eyes. 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
1: 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Runners need to replace their shoes every 350 to 500 miles. 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Next time you buy walking shoes, write a note in your calendar of when they should be replaced. Your feet will thank you.

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a kicker and a juniper too. 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
1: 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Runners need to replace their shoes every 350 to 500 miles. 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Next time you buy walking shoes, write a note in your calendar of when they should be replaced. Your feet will thank you.

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1: A laugh-filled celebration of all things comedy is coming to Lucille Ball's hometown of Jamestown, August 6th through the 9th at the annual Lucille Ball Comedy Festival. 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
1: A laugh-filled celebration of all things comedy is coming to Lucille Ball's hometown of Jamestown, August 6th through the 9th at the annual Lucille Ball Comedy Festival. 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

jungle sometimes. It makes me wonder how I keep from going under. 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
4: A laugh-filled celebration of all things comedy is coming to Lucille Ball's hometown of Jamestown, August 6th through the 9th at the annual Lucille Ball Comedy Festival. 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
4: 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In today's talk, we'll look at cholesterol in general and about eggs in particular. Are they good or bad? Let's get the skinny. Cholesterol has come to sound like a bad word, yet cholesterol is important to our survival. Cholesterol is the basis for cell maintenance and hormone synthesis. 80% of our cholesterol comes from our livers. We need it, and so we make it. So why the bad rap? Well, cholesterol can be found in plaques choking off our blood vessels, which can contribute to stroke or heart attack. And there's more. We've heard about good and bad cholesterol. What does that mean? LDL, or low-density lipoprotein, is the so-called bad guy cholesterol. Yet, it performs an important function, delivering cholesterol from the liver to other cells to build healthy cell walls and to make important compounds such as hormones and vitamin D. HDL, or high-density lipoprotein, is known as the good guy cholesterol. It returns excess cholesterol to the liver,
5: your health broken down and eliminated from the body,
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5: Both good guy and bad guy cholesterol, that is LDL and HDL,
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4: 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But as we know, too much of a good thing is rarely a good thing. Excess LDL cholesterol overpowers HDL removal, leaving the excess cholesterol to build up in our arteries as that bad actor, plaque. How do they get out of balance? Our diet plays a role. Even though the liver is responsible for about 80% of our cholesterol, what we eat can put the liver in overdrive and overwhelm our natural balance. Here's where the question of eggs comes back. Egg yolks are loaded with cholesterol, and they are also a great source of vitamins A, D, B12, as well as protein, electrolytes, and healthy omega-3 fatty acids. Eggs are a terrific balance of nutrients, which isn't surprising since an egg has all the ingredients to support the hatching of a chick. Interestingly, studies have shown it is not the cholesterol we take in from our diet that worsens our cholesterol. Notably, eggs can actually increase the good HDL cholesterol. Other natural fats, such as from olive oil or avocados, are safe. But other fats and foods like seed oils and margarine disrupt our natural balance of dietary fat. They can overstimulate the liver to make excess cholesterol. At the top of the list, risking your liver function is sugar. You heard it. Too much sugar stimulates production of more bad cholesterol and reduces the production of good cholesterol. This has plagued the American food supply, where sugars are added seemingly everywhere. A healthy, well-balanced diet, once again, plays a huge role in maintaining the natural balance of cholesterol in our bodies. That healthy diet includes fats from eggs, nuts, and leaner meats in addition to more fruits and veggies. Of course, while this is good general advice for controlling cholesterol balance, there are some people who have high cholesterol due to genetic determinants. And that's where a visit to your doctor comes in handy. It's a good idea to get your cholesterol levels checked to see where you are and to confirm you don't have a genetically driven illness needing closer care. And that's your health kit tip for today. Cholesterol in good balance is good for you. Do you have to give up eggs? Not at all. Moderate consumption is safe for most people. Remember to check labels to avoid man-made fats like seed oils and excess sugars. Remember, if you have questions about your health, check with your doctor, not a computer search engine. 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From the KXRW and X-Ray FM studios, I'm Dr. Hoffman. See you next time.

0: This is Our Living Lands, and I'm Jill Freitas. A new University of Arizona study found that American Indians operate 62% of farms in Arizona and manage more than 80% of the state's total agricultural land. But those farmers are still not getting the recognition or resources they need. Michael Kotutwa Johnson is a Hopi dry farmer and a co-author of the study. KJZZ's Lauren Gilger spoke with Kotutwa Johnson about the findings and the future of indigenous agriculture.
1: 62% of all the farms in the state operated by Native Americans, 81% of the state's total agricultural land, tribal land. I mean, this is a massive footprint. And I wonder, like, how did we not know this before? Were you surprised by these results?
2: I was very surprised. But, you know, it's not too surprising because, you know, tribes, the 22 federally recognized tribes in Arizona sit on about a fourth of the acreage of land in Arizona. So that's pretty much what it is. But like I said,

0: one which I saw congressional testimony on, that the life expectancy rate is only 52 years old. So you combine those two factors in the health of the people, it's one of the reasons why I like this study, because it brings all the data necessary so that we can maybe get a bigger pot of the pie, not necessarily all for economic gain, but turn the health numbers of our people around so that they have a long life expectancy and rate and not such high rates of diabetes and heart disease.
1: Yeah. And you're debunking this idea that tribal agriculture, or I guess tribal economy in general, is not having any kind of economic impact on the state. Like, it's in fact having a very big one, it seems.
0: Yes, it is. You know, and I think that's one of the things that, you know, the Farm Bureau first kind of brought attention to some of these numbers, and they're a very good outfit. But, you know, the state's Department of Agriculture also should pay attention to this, because, you know, when we talk about money, we heard about there's a $3 billion agricultural industry in Yuma. We've always been here, and it's just sometimes we need a little bit more recognition than what we're currently seeing for our agricultural ventures.
1: When you look toward the future of Native American agriculture in the state, it looks like, I mean, you're anticipating it to be an even bigger part of the pie. Does that have to do with big ag? Does that have to do with tribal water rights?
0: Well, a lot of it has to do with tribal water rights. You know, tribal water rights under one of the agreements, some of the tribes in southern Arizona are actually allowed 60% of the CAP. They're allowed to utilize that much, but they don't. I think it's more about what farmers can do and cannot do with a limited amount of water supply, especially now that we have the lower and upper basin negotiating for new allocations and new water rights. That's well underway.
1: So, I mean, the study, you say you want it to serve as a baseline going forward. What do you hope for the future in terms of research in this area?
0: Well, it's not so much the research, it's just more the participation. You know, whether you know this or not, we have this thing called the Federally Recognized Tribal Extension Program. It's a 4-year program every year that allows us to put tribal agricultural extension agents, kind of like my job, on the various reservations. But we only have 5 out of the 22. And these people are key in order to start like community gardens, to help find the needs of the tribe, to start programs that would help with tribal agriculture. But I would sure like to find a way that the state could step in and also allocate funds, because look how much we're helping the state, not only in our agricultural revenues, but our gaming revenues and water that we're helping with municipalities that are paying near to nothing for accessing tribal water. So we need to figure out a best way to not only help their community, but also help the tribal community. Mm-hmm. And I think that's the most important thing.
1: All right. Dr. Michael Kotutwa Johnson, a Dry Hopi farmer, co-author on this study, as well as assistant professor and cooperative extension specialist of indigenous resilience at the University of Arizona, joining us. Thank you so much for coming on. I appreciate it very much.
0: Thank you so much. I appreciate it.
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4: Your WRFA weather forecast for Wednesday, July 22nd. Today we'll have a 30% chance of showers between 9 a.m. and 3 p.m. It'll be mostly cloudy with a high of 65 degrees. Tonight we'll have patchy fog in the overnight. It'll be mostly clear with a low of 48 degrees. Thursday we'll start off with some patchy fog before 9 a.m. Otherwise, it'll be sunny with a high of 71 degrees. Thursday night will be clear with a low of 50. And Friday will be sunny with a high near 80 degrees.
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6: You're listening to the American Democracy Minute, keeping your government by and for the people. Well before President Trump's July 16th expected rehash of 2020 election conspiracies, pro-democracy groups and election officials were already planning for possible midterm meddling, mail delivery delays, threats, and intimidation. In May, pro-democracy groups Protect Democracy and the Brennan Center for Justice issued an election officials' guide to possible federal election interference. It outlined these 5 scenarios and steps to combat them. The president claims authority to control election infrastructure or procedures through an executive order. The DOJ demands voters' confidential personal data from state voter files. Military personnel or federal law enforcement agents are deployed to conduct checkpoints around polling locations. Federal law enforcement agents attempt to seize ballots.

0: ballots or election equipment during an active election. And federal officials urge citizen groups to patrol ballot drop boxes and polling places in order to prevent so-called illegal voting. It appears that the courts have stopped, for now, Trump's executive order directing the U.S. Postal Service to check citizenship eligibility for mail-in voters. But VoteBeat reported that local election officials still worry about on-time delivery of ballots and uncertainty of postmarks, in addition to polling place threats, intimidation, poll watchers, and strict ID and citizenship rules. We've linked the Protect Democracy Brennan Center report at AmericanDemocracyMinute.org.
1: This is the Engines of Our Ingenuity, made possible by the Friends of KUHF Houston.
2: Today, another look at the year 1066. The University of Houston's College of Engineering presents this series about the machines that make our civilization run and the people whose ingenuity created them. The stirrup was made a weapon of war in 8th century France. It created mounted combat by fixing a rider firmly on his horse. By 1066, horse cavalry was a way of life in Europe, but it hadn't made a dent in isolated England. For years, Saxons turned back Viking raids with swords, spears, battle axes, and stone missiles. They first faced armored cavalry on a hill near Hastings when William the Conqueror claimed the English crown. The year began when King Edward died and left no clear successor. William, then Duke of Normandy, thought he'd be made king, but the crown went to a nobleman named Harold. William's claim to the crown was weak, but he was furious. He thought Harold had snatched it from him, and he tried to rally Europe to his side. Finally, William promised the English church to the Pope, who armed him with three powerful weapons: the papal banner, a relic of St. Peter, and excommunication for the English who resisted. That September, a large Viking force attacked England near York. Harold made an astonishing four-day march 200 miles across England, and beat the Vikings soundly at Stamford Bridge. 4 days later, William landed and Harold had to repeat the march all the way down to the south coast of England. He took up a strong position near Hastings and waited for William. The great clash of two technologies, separated by 300 years, was set. William's armored horse might well have blown Harold away, but they were fighting uphill and their timing was bad. Harold's men, fighting from behind shields, savaged the horses with battle axes. Harold won the first round and then didn't follow up. Historian David Howarth thinks Harold was destroyed not by end-to-end history-making marches, nor by superior armor. In his view, the papal flag, the threat of excommunication, and Harold's own exhausted confidence lost the battle. He let his men sit still in a defensive position while William lofted arrows over their shields and into their ranks. He sat dispirited in a battle he might have won. Even then, William didn't win England at Hastings. He won the war when people like Harold's sister and the Archbishop of Canterbury joined him. Vietnam reminded us that superior technology alone won't win a war on the high ground of a determined people. William's mounted knights were a frightening weapon, but they had no tactics for fighting primitive Saxon weapons. William only won when the English faltered. Technology, after all, is a creature of the human spirit, but it is much less than the human spirit. I'm John Leinhard at the University of Houston, where we're interested in the way inventive minds work.

0: Was the cure for cancer inside us all along? This is Sandra Tsinglo with the lowdown on science saying, in a way, yes. A global research team from Harvard Medical School, Dana-Farber, and Maastricht University looked at the thymus. This organ trains immune cells. They used algorithms from the CT scans of over 3,000 cancer patients to score thymus health. Patients with healthier thymuses had better immunotherapy outcomes across several cancers. Healthy thymuses cut risk by 44%, even in typically stubborn tumors. But the thymus is vulnerable to chemotherapy, radiation, and smoking. Before prescribing medicines, we shouldn't just focus on the tumor. First, we need to ask whether the immune system's boot camp is still in fighting shape.
1: Today's Here's to Your Health segment with Dr. T. Glenn Pate is brought to you by the University of Arkansas for Medical Sciences.
2: The symptoms of the chronic disease psoriasis can vary from person to person, but typically they include red patches of skin with silvery scales, itchiness or soreness, and thickened or ridged nails. There are several types of psoriasis, the most common being plaque psoriasis, which can occur anywhere on the body, including the soft tissue inside the mouth. Psoriasis on the scalp appears as red, itchy areas with silvery white scales, while guttate psoriasis primarily affects people younger than 30 and is usually triggered by a bacterial infection such as a strep throat. It's marked by small, water drop-shaped sores on the trunk, the arms, legs, and scalp. Inverse psoriasis affects the skin in the armpits, the groin, under the breast, and around the genitals, causing smooth patches of red, inflamed skin. Most psoriasis go through cycles, flaring for a few weeks or months, then subsiding for a time, or even going into complete remission. For Here Is to Your Health, I'm Dr. T. Glenn Pate.
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3: Your WRFA weather forecast for Wednesday, July 22nd. Today we'll have a 30% chance of showers between 9 a.m. and 3 p.m. It'll be mostly cloudy with a high of 65 degrees. Tonight we'll have patchy fog in the overnight. It'll be mostly clear with a low of 48 degrees. Thursday we'll start off with some patchy fog before 9 a.m. Otherwise, it'll be sunny with a high of 71 degrees. Thursday night will be clear with a low of 50. And Friday will be sunny with a high near 80 degrees.
4: This is Bird Note. You're hearing the song of one of Hawaii's rarest forest birds, the Akeapula owl. This male Akeapula owl, or Aki for short, is singing in an isolated grove of trees on the slopes of an active volcano. In Hawaii, such groves are known as kepukas. A kepuka is an island of native forest surrounded not by water, but by recent lava flows. Kepukas are green oases in a sea of black lava. They're critical areas of native habitat, home to species found nowhere else on the planet. The Aki possesses what one observer has called a Swiss Army knife bill. Its short, straight lower beak is paired with a long, slender, curved, and flexible upper beak. As it forages up and down tree trunks and across the branches, the short half hammers like a woodpecker's bill, and the upper probes for insects under the bark and lichen. The species is found only on the Big Island of Hawaii. Some of the roughly 1,000 Akis left on Earth live and breed in kepukas on the lower slopes of Mauna Loa, Hawaii's largest active volcano. In living with a rumbling volcano, Aki and kepuka perform one of nature's most remarkable balancing acts. For Bird Note, I'm Michael Stein. 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ABC is dedicated to conserving wild birds and their habitats throughout the Americas. Learn more at abcbirds.org.
5: When I was a little girl in Northlake, Illinois, a blue-collar suburb of Chicago, the creek that ran through town flooded during or after just about every storm. Addison Creek was a couple blocks from my house, far enough that my yard never got seriously inundated. We'd sometimes find crayfish in our yard, but only once can I recall bullheads stranded in puddles on Whitehall. The creek ran right along Russ's street, and so his yard flooded fairly often. A dam had been constructed to control the flooding, but clearly didn't succeed in its purpose. It did, however, churn up the phosphates in the water flowing over it so much that soap suds billowed up and floated through the air like miniature cumulus clouds, drifting over our yard whenever the wind was southwesterly. My mother told us that the soap suds were proof that the water was clean, but even before I ever heard the word pollution, I was pretty sure she was wrong about that. On balmy summer evenings, the DDT truck would roll down Whitehall. When we heard the truck coming, my sister and I always closed the windows for the evening, but a lot of kids jumped on their bikes to chase it. The winner was the first to get a grip on the grab bar in back. My brother would tell us who won when he came home drenched and smelly. Our windows were always coated on the inside with an oily amber residue from my parents' Pall Mall cigarettes, and the front windows, upstairs and down, would be coated on the outside with an oily but clear residue from the DDT spraying. One morning after the DDT truck had gone through while we still had our elm trees in the front yard, I found an adult male Baltimore Oriole dead on our lawn. I knew what he was because he looked exactly like the stamp in my little golden bird stamps book that my grandpa had given me. That was the only Oriole I ever saw throughout my childhood. His body was sticky from the DDT. Snow always looked ethereally white while it was falling, but within hours, the snow along streets in our town would have a black crust. I never wondered why as a kid. It was just a fact of life. It wasn't until I was in college, or maybe even later, that I learned that it was from the lead spewing from cars and trucks all running on leaded gas. More and more everyday Americans were getting increasingly worried about air and water quality. We closed our car windows tightly whenever we were approaching Gary, Indiana, but the smell was still overpowering. In 1967, when I was in high school, in a nationally publicized event, several hundred million pounds of alewives washed ashore on Lake Michigan. On at least one day, the smell of the rotting fish even reached North Lake, a full 14 miles from the lake. I knew nothing about fires breaking out now and then on the Cuyahoga River in Ohio, but on June 22, 1969, right after I graduated from high school, a fire erupted on the river that in some places reached five stories high. That made the national news. It was obvious even to the most ignorant among us that we needed to do something. I never heard the word ecology until Russ took a summer workshop in Missoula, Montana, the summer before our senior year in high school, and I didn't have a clue what it meant until college. Fortunately, a lot of people did understand a lot about the subject and about the fundamental importance of clean air and water. During the 1950s and early 60s, working with Rachel Carson as their editor, Chandler Robbins and others at the U.S. Fish and Wildlife Service were publishing papers about the effects of pesticides and industrial chemicals on wildlife. I don't remember hearing about Rachel Carson until college, but Silent Spring came out in 1962 when I was in sixth grade. In October 1968, when I was a high school senior, Joseph Hickey published his seminal paper about DDT being related to eggshell thinning in the critically endangered peregrine falcon, a bird I'd never heard of. The upswelling of environmental research provided a scientific basis for a community of lawyers and policy wonks to start crafting sound policies and legislation to clean up the mess. But for their ambitious laws to get through Congress, they needed massive public support, which was sparked by the first Earth Day in 1970. And almost miraculously, the whole nation came together in support of some of the most important legislation of my lifetime. People breathed a sigh of relief when Congress passed the Clean Air, Clean Water, and Endangered Species Acts, carefully written to be invincible, all within 3 years of that first Earth Day. Problem solved, or was it? Sadly, there's a part two to this story. I'm Laura Erickson.

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3: Your WRFA weather forecast for Wednesday, July 22nd. Today we'll have a 30% chance of showers between 9 a.m. and 3 p.m. It'll be mostly cloudy with a high of 65 degrees. Tonight we'll have patchy fog in the overnight. It'll be mostly clear with a low of 48 degrees. Thursday we'll start off with some patchy fog before 9 a.m. Otherwise, it'll be sunny with a high of 71 degrees. Thursday night will be clear with a low of 50. And Friday will be sunny with a high near 80 degrees.
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9: On Union College Week, how do we unravel the secrets of volcanoes? I'm Dr. Lynn Pascarella, president of the American Association of Colleges and Universities. And today on the Academic Minute, Holly Fry, professor of geosciences, examines tiny crystals to gather clues.
10: In early 2021, the volcano La Soufriere in St. Vincent in the Caribbean rumbled to life after more than 40 years. Thick lava slowly oozed out at the summit, not a real threat to the 16,000 people living in its shadow. Then, in April, everything changed. The shaking beneath the volcano shifted, prompting an evacuation. In less than 24 hours, powerful explosions began, sending ash high into the atmosphere. For 2 weeks, more than 30 explosions rocked the island, transforming the landscape and destroying more than 1,000 homes. So, what happened inside the volcano during that sudden transition? To find out, we turned to the crystals locked inside the rocks that erupted in the first 48 hours. It was the smallest crystals, called microlites, that were key to understanding the volcano's behavior. The microlites are like time capsules. They preserve clues about where magma has been and what it experienced on its journey to the surface. As these crystals formed, they caused the magma to become more gas-rich, increasing the pressure past a tipping point which caused the explosions. What we found in the microlite chemistry tells a story of magma moving through two very different environments on its way to the surface. The first crystals formed deep underground, more than 15 kilometers beneath the volcano, where magma sat under intense pressure and water-rich conditions. Those crystals were carried upward, survivors from deep in the volcanic plumbing system. The next series of microlites didn't come from depth, however. They crystallized as the magma was moving more quickly to the surface after the initial throat-clearing first blast that destroyed the lava dome. By reading the record preserved in the tiny crystals, we can better understand how quiet, dome-building eruptions suddenly become explosive and hopefully improve how we anticipate hazards at active volcanoes.
9: That was Holly Fry of Union College. You can find this, other segments, and more information about the professors at academicminute.org.
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11: Mm-hmm. I'm Rick Smith, and this is Labor History in Two. On this day in labor history, the year was 1978. That was the day municipal workers in Cleveland, Louisville, and Philadelphia walked off the job. That summer was rocked with public sector strikes, starting with a firefighter strike in Memphis. In Cleveland, municipal services came to a virtual halt as city workers honored a police work stoppage. In Louisville, firefighters walked off the job after the Kentucky Labor Relations Board found the city guilty of unfair labor practices. And in Philadelphia, 20,000 AFSCME members, including sanitation, highway, and health department workers, rejected a last-minute contract offer. They demanded wage increases, but they were also furious when the city announced it would have to lay off city workers to pay an arbitration award to the police. Sanitation strikes soon followed in New Orleans, San Antonio, Detroit, and Tuscaloosa. By the third week of July, transit workers in Washington, D.C. staged a wildcat strike, as did postal workers in California and New Jersey. Labor historian Joseph McCartan notes that public sector strikes peaked in 1975 and again in 1978. By the late 1970s, the volatile recipe of rising public sector union militancy, inflation, and anti-tax reform made public sector unions more vulnerable than at any other time. Suddenly, the union became a convenient scapegoat for public officials dealing with declining relative tax revenues, demands for improved public services, and taxpayer unrest. McCartan adds that by 1978, public employers came out swinging in labor disputes. Public sector unions would struggle to hold their own in an increasingly hostile environment as their ability to strike was being severely eroded. The backlash against public sector militancy set the stage for President Reagan's smashing of the Patco Union just 3 years later.
12: Troubles for Hoover Dam. I'm Randy Simon, and this is Earthwise, a look at our changing environment. Hoover Dam was built in the 1930s during the Great Depression. It is famous for taming the wild Colorado River, providing the power that electrified the American Southwest, and for creating Lake Mead, the largest man-made reservoir in the United States. The dam is as tall as a 60-story building and was the world's highest dam when it was built. And now it has real problems. At some point over the next year, the surface of Lake Mead will drop below its critical threshold of 1,035 feet above sea level. This is the point at which the hydropower generating capacity of Hoover Dam has to be cut by 70%. 12 of the dam's 17 turbines are not designed to operate in the low water conditions that would be present with Lake Mead below that level. The looming crisis is a result of record low winter runoff from the Rocky Mountain snowpack, climate change-driven aridity, chronic overallocation of water rights on the Colorado River, and massive agricultural demand. The two major reservoirs filled by the Colorado, Lake Mead and Lake Powell, both have water level elevation values that trigger negative outcomes when they are too low, and both are nearing these circumstances. The Bureau of Reclamation, the federal agency that manages the dams, is going to install three new wide-head turbines at Hoover Dam that will be able to generate power down to elevation 950 feet. This will result in a power cut of 58% instead of 70%. Better, but no panacea. The warming climate is reducing water availability in the Colorado River Basin, and it spells major trouble for the millions of people who depend on the river for water and power. Earthwise is a production of WAMC. 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
3: Your WRFA weather forecast for Wednesday, July 22nd. Today we'll have a 30% chance of showers between 9 a.m. and 3 p.m. It'll be mostly cloudy with a high of 65 degrees. Tonight we'll have patchy fog in the overnight. It'll be mostly clear with a low of 48 degrees. Thursday we'll start off with some patchy fog before 9 a.m. Otherwise, it'll be sunny with a high of 71 degrees. Thursday night will be clear with a low of 50. And Friday will be sunny with a high near 80 degrees.
13: You're listening to Lionel Hampton and his orchestra, and you're on the Sound Beat. This song is a bridge of sorts between two others. It started with Helen Hume's Be Baba Liba, recorded in 1945. From there, the lyrics changed into the Hey Baba Rebop that you hear right here.
14: Hey Baba Rebop, hey!

0: Gene Vincent and his Blue Caps put their twist on the lyrics with Bebop-a-Lula in 1956. The biggest hit of the three? You guessed it, this one, which stayed atop the R&B charts for 16 weeks. You've got to check out this video at soundbeat.org. It's Lionel in 1982 with a comedy legend on drums and some absolutely amazing 80s crowd dancing. Soundbeat is produced at the Belfer Audio Archive, Syracuse University Library. I'm Brett Barry.
1: I'm Dr. Anthony Lizerwitz, and this is Climate Connections. Keeping your home cool in summer can be expensive. One way to help lower your costs is to head to the polls.
2: Energy affordability is directly connected to policy decisions made by elected officials and public utility regulators. So voting helps communities have a voice in those decisions.
1: Yadira Sanchez is co-founder of Poder Latinx, a nonprofit that encourages Latino communities to get politically involved. She says many Latinos spend a disproportionate share of their income on electricity, and the burden is growing as energy prices rise and heat waves grow more intense. But she says government officials have the power to help. For example, legislators make decisions about funding for home energy efficiency programs, which can reduce heating and cooling costs. And public utility commissioners, who are appointed by elected officials, or in some states chosen directly by voters, oversee electricity pricing. So Sanchez's group created a bilingual website to help people understand their own energy costs and how government action can affect energy affordability. They're also helping register voters and asking people to pledge to vote in this year's midterms.
2: We want communities to understand that civic participation is one of the strongest tools we have to create long-term change.
1: Climate Connections is produced by the Yale Center for Environmental Communication. 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
4: Hi there, I'm Thane Maynard. Lemurs rely heavily on scent to communicate, transforming smells into a complex language that helps them survive and interact within their social groups. Living in dense forests where visibility can be limited, these primates use scent marking as a reliable way to send messages over both time and distance. They produce scents from specialized glands located on different parts of their bodies, such as their wrists, chest, and genital areas. By rubbing these glands onto tree branches, leaves, or even other individuals, lemurs leave behind chemical signals that convey information about identity, territory, and reproductive status, allowing other lemurs to read who's passed through the area and whether they're friend, rival, or potential mate. One of the most striking examples of this behavior can be seen in ring-tailed lemurs during stink fights. Males coat their tails with scent from the wrist glands and then swing their tails up over their heads and wave them at competitors, effectively broadcasting their strength and dominance. This display often settles disputes without physical conflict. Through scent, lemurs maintain social bonds, avoid unnecessary fights, and coordinate reproduction.
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0: Your WRFA weather forecast for Wednesday, July 22nd. Today we'll have a 30% chance of showers between 9 a.m. and 3 p.m. It'll be mostly cloudy with a high of 65 degrees. Tonight we'll have patchy fog in the overnight. It'll be mostly clear with a low of 48 degrees. Thursday we'll start off with some patchy fog before 9 a.m. Otherwise, it'll be sunny with a high of 71 degrees. Thursday night will be clear with a low of 50. And Friday will be sunny with a high near 80 degrees.
1: Hello and thanks for listening. This is Misha Ouellette joining you for another poetry moment. The poem I'd like to read this morning is from my forthcoming book that should be out in fall. It's called This Gift Card Has Already Been Redeemed. And the poem is called Hold Up. I grew up in Arizona, and so I didn't like a lot of foods because we didn't get a lot of fresh ones. I thought I hated fish my whole life until I moved to the Pacific Northwest and really had it. And I also hated mushrooms, which I'm sad to say I still do. Hold up. Is this an allergic thing or a preference? Cafeteria guy asks about my mushroom rejection. And we have a long, long for a cafeteria line, conversation about how him too. Although he's coming around, having had them prepared a particular way. And fresh, fresh is key, he tells me. Whole spooning them onto my plate anyway. And I don't have the heart to point it out, so I smile and say thanks. Then he tells me he doesn't like seafood either. I almost leave. There's people behind me. But stay and tell him about Dover Sole in Boscastle Harbor in Cornwall. How it changed not my life, but my mind about fish anyway. And he thanks me, and I take my tray of mushrooms over to the table and say grace. And we both mean it. That was Hold Up from my forthcoming book, This Gift Card Has Already Been Redeemed. I'm Misha Ouellette. Thanks so much for listening.
2: From the Switch Energy Alliance, this is Earth Date. If you've been on a boat, pretty much anywhere in the tropics, you've seen mangrove forests. There are at least 75 species of these small trees, evolved to live in harsh tidal conditions, their roots in sand, their trunks often submerged in salt water. There, they can form dense thickets that protect the coast from ravaging waves and storm surges. And that's just one of their benefits. Mangroves' arching root networks trap and stabilize sediment to help build up the coast. In the process, they filter and clean coastal water. Those same roots serve as nurseries, sheltering the young of many fish and crustacean species, while the forests provide timber for local human populations and store carbon. But mangroves are in peril from coastal development, agriculture, and especially aquaculture. Shrimp farmers in Asia are responsible for a third of global mangrove destruction as they clear forests to build their ponds. Early efforts to replant the forests had failed, until an innovative Florida ecologist realized that mangroves thrive best when their roots are wet only 30% of the time and dry the rest as the tide comes and goes. He used a backhoe to regrade the coastline to encourage those conditions. Within 3 years, the resilient mangroves had returned. His methods proved so successful, they've been adopted globally in a preservation program that intends to bring 20% of mangrove coverage back within the decade. I'm Scott Tinker.
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4: Exploring science and the sea. It's hard to think of anything good coming from earthquakes, but for life in part of the Southern Ocean, they could be crucial. A recent study found that underwater quakes could intensify blooms of phytoplankton. These tiny plant-like organisms form the base of the marine food web. They also absorb carbon dioxide from the air and release oxygen. So anything that bumps up their numbers a bit is good for life in the Southern Ocean and around the planet. Every spring and summer, a big bloom develops between Antarctica and New Zealand and Australia. But 3 decades of satellite photos revealed a huge range in the size of the bloom. Some years, it covers an area the size of Delaware. In others, it can be dozens of times larger, as big as California. The blooms are fed by iron, a key nutrient. But there's not a lot of it in the Southern Ocean, and the location of the annual bloom isn't near any of the most common sources of iron. So researchers looked for a deeper cause. They found that the bloom occurs in a region with lots of underwater volcanoes. Vents pump hot, iron-rich fluids into the water, possibly feeding the bloom. Records of volcanic activity in the region showed that when the ocean floor was rocked by earthquakes of magnitude 5 or greater in the months before a bloom, the event was much bigger. The tremors might clear out blocked vents or create new ones, boosting the amount of iron in the water, a positive impact for earthquakes. Science in the Sea is a production of the University of Texas Marine Science Institute and is on the web at scienceandthesea.org. I'm Holly Brawley.

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4: Good morning. It's Wednesday, July 22nd. Today's weather will have a slight chance of showers. It'll be mostly cloudy with a high of 65 degrees. I'm Julia Cecil-Hanley with your WRFA News. The Fenton History Center is seeking community support as it applies for a grant to replace the Fenton Mansion roof. The Fenton Mansion was built in 1863 for Reuben Fenton, who was governor of New York State from 1865 to 1868. History Center Executive Director Joni Blackman said, after the mansion was purchased by the city in 1919, the roof has had some repairs and replacements of rubber layers, but new rubber layers haven't been put on since 1994.
5: 2024, when the past executive director was here, Jane Babinski, that they couldn't walk on the roof anymore because it would crack. And it's because it's not that the top layer of rubber is cracking, but everything underneath it is starting to crack. And that's going to make the top layer less stable. So they haven't walked on it for all these, you know, past couple years. To do any kind of repairs, they use the Parks Department uses a bucket truck all the time.
4: Blackman said the quote to replace the roof is $1.2 million, not including an architect's cost. She said the cost is so high compared with residential roofs because the mansion is a designated historic landmark, both at the state and national level. As a result, any work done must maintain the historic integrity of the structure. Blackman said she's been working with the city on a grant application to the New York State Parks, Recreation, and Historic Preservation Office for $675,000 of the project cost, which comes with a 20% match. As part of that, she's been collecting letters and emails of support to include with the grant application. She said anyone who wants to lend their support can email info@FentonHistoryCenter.org by Thursday, July 23rd. For more information about the Fenton History Center, including upcoming programs, visit FentonHistoryCenter.org. Local aviation instructor and pilot Louis Nalbo will be honored as part of the 59th annual Rotary Fly-In Breakfast this weekend. Nalbo recently earned the Wright Brothers Master Pilot Award and the Charles Taylor Master Mechanic Award, two of the Federal Aviation Administration's highest lifetime achievement honors, recognizing more than 50 years of excellence as both a pilot and aircraft mechanic. Throughout his career, Nalbo has trained generations of aviators, served as chief flight instructor and chief pilot, helped grow Dunkirk Aviation Flight School into a respected regional operation, and helped develop the professional pilot degree program at Jamestown Community College. The recognition is especially meaningful at the Chautauqua County Dunkirk Airport, officially known as John J. Nalbo Senior Field, honoring Lou's father, who founded Dunkirk Aviation and helped establish the Nalbo family's lasting legacy in aviation. Aviation enthusiasts, families, and breakfast lovers are invited to celebrate Nalbo's achievements during the 59th annual Rotary Fly-In Breakfast from 8 a.m. until noon, Sunday, July 26th at the Chautauqua County Dunkirk Airport, located at 3389 Middle Road in Dunkirk. This year's featured attraction is Whiskey 7, a historic World War II era C-47 aircraft that served as the lead plane in the second wave of Allied aircraft carrying paratroopers into Normandy during the D-Day invasion on June 6, 1944. Visitors will have the opportunity to see the legendary aircraft up close while learning about its important role in one of history's most significant military military operations. Guests will also have the opportunity to experience aviation firsthand through discovery flights offered by the Great Lakes Flight Center. Available for a fee, the introductory flights aboard Cessna 152 and Cessna 172 aircraft provide aspiring pilots and aviation enthusiasts with a unique opportunity to take to the skies alongside a certified flight instructor. On the ground, local Civil Air Patrol squadrons will provide free flight simulator demonstrations, allowing visitors to experience the controls of an aircraft in a realistic simulator environment while learning more about aviation. Civil Air Patrol cadets from the Dunkirk and Jamestown squadrons will also assist throughout the event by directing aircraft, parking vehicles, and supporting event operations. Additional attractions include a vendor fair, the Rotary Club's popular basket raffle, a 50-50 drawing, and opportunities to view dozens of visiting private aircraft from across the region. Rotary volunteers will serve an all-you-can-eat breakfast featuring pancakes, scrambled eggs, sausage, coffee, tea, milk, and juice. Breakfast admission is $12 for adults, $6 for children ages 3 to 12, and free for children ages 2 and under. Free parking is available. Net proceeds from the fly-in breakfast support the Rotary Club of Dunkirk Fredonia scholarships for local students, grants to area nonprofit organizations, and Rotary International initiatives, including clean water, maternal and child health, and the global eradication of polio. For additional information about the Rotary Fly-In Breakfast, contact the Dunkirk Fredonia Rotary Club at 716-672-9688 or email dunkirkfredoniarotaryclub@gmail.com. The Chautauqua County Humane Society will welcome families to the Pet Pals Discovery Day this Saturday. The free hands-on educational event is designed to help children learn how to keep pets safe, healthy, and cared for. The event will take place from 11 a.m. to 4 p.m. Saturday, July 25th at the Southern Chautauqua Federal Credit Union Training Center located at 110 Mall Boulevard in Lakewood. Discovery Day offers an afternoon filled with interactive activities, creative projects, and opportunities for kids to explore the world of animal care. Pet Pals Discovery Day reflects the heart of the Humane Society's mission, empowering the community to improve the lives of animals. Children will rotate through a variety of engaging stations that make learning fun, including the dog treat toss, the bead game that teaches feeding and watering, and hands-on experiences with real animal care tools and supplies. The Humane Society is thrilled to welcome local author Rebecca Sorensen, who will host story time readings of her books, If I Were a Skunk and If I Were a Porcupine. Her stories encourage children to imagine the world through the eyes of animals, building empathy and understanding in a way that is both playful and meaningful. The Humane Society also will have a small group of kittens on hand for families to meet, giving children a chance to connect with real animals while learning about humane care. For more information, visit chqhumane.org. For WRFA News, I'm Julia Cislaw-Hanley. Your WRFA weather forecast for Wednesday, July 22nd. Today, we'll have a 30% chance of showers between 9 a.m. and 3 p.m.

0: bullies, threats, and intimidation. In May, pro-democracy groups Protect Democracy and the Brennan Center for Justice issued an election officials' guide to possible federal election interference. It outlined these five scenarios and steps to combat them. The president claims authority to control election infrastructure or procedures through an executive order. The DOJ demands voters' confidential personal data from state voter files. Military personnel or federal law enforcement agents are deployed to conduct checkpoints around polling locations. Federal law enforcement agents attempt to seize ballots or election equipment during an active election. And federal officials urge citizen groups to patrol ballot drop boxes and polling places in order to prevent so-called illegal voting. It appears that the courts have stopped, for now, Trump's executive order directing the U.S. Postal Service to check citizenship eligibility for mail-in voters. But VoteBeat reported that local election officials still worry about on-time delivery of ballots and uncertainty of postmarks, in addition to polling place threats, intimidation, poll watchers, and strict ID and citizenship rules. We've linked the Protect Democracy Brennan Center report at AmericanDemocracyMinute.org.
1: I'm Dr. Anthony Lizerwitz, and this is Climate Connections. The Mary Ellen McCormick Complex, built in the 1930s, was Boston's first public housing project. And now, a major overhaul will revitalize the complex and prepare it for the changing climate.
2: How do we make it more sustainable and more livable for the next 100 years?
1: Devanshi Purohit is with CBT Architects, which drafted the master plan for the redevelopment. It includes all-electric, energy-efficient units for current residents, new market-rate housing, and business space amid parks and other gathering areas. When designing the outdoor spaces, the team preserved mature trees that provide shade, so people can stay cooler even as the climate warms. Climate change is also increasing the risk of flooding from storm surge and sea level rise in nearby Boston Harbor, so the complex will be raised to ensure every building sits above projected future flood levels. And the landscaping will include features such as rain gardens that help water soak underground instead of pooling.
2: It's all just about keeping the water out, keeping the systems running, and making sure that the residents are safe.
1: The first new building will open this fall, with more to come over the next two decades, creating a climate-resilient future for a historic Boston neighborhood. Climate Connections is produced by the Yale Center for Environmental Communication. To learn more about climate change, visit climateconnections.org.
3: Was the cure for cancer inside us all along? This is Sandra Tinglow with the lowdown on science saying, in a way, yes. A global research team from Harvard Medical School, Dana-Farber, and Maastricht University looked at the thymus. This organ trains immune cells. They used algorithms from the CT scans of over 3,000 cancer patients to score thymus health. Patients with healthier thymuses had better immunotherapy outcomes across several cancers. Healthy thymuses cut risk by 44%, even in typically stubborn tumors. But the thymus is vulnerable to chemotherapy, radiation, and smoking. Before prescribing medicines, we shouldn't just focus on the tumor. First, we need to ask whether the immune system's boot camp is still in fighting shape.
4: Today's Here's to Your Health segment with Dr. T. Glenn Pate is brought to you by the University of Arkansas for Medical Sciences.
5: The symptoms of the chronic disease psoriasis can vary from person to person, but typically they include red patches of skin with silvery scales, itchiness or soreness, and thickened or ridged nails. There are several types of psoriasis, the most common being plaque psoriasis, which can occur anywhere on the body, including the soft tissue inside the mouth. Psoriasis of the scalp appears as red, itchy areas with silvery white scales, while guttate psoriasis primarily affects people younger than 30 and is usually triggered by a bacterial infection such as a strep throat. It's marked by small, water drop-shaped sores on the trunk, the arms, legs, and scalp. Inverse psoriasis affects the skin in the armpits, the groin, under the breast, and around the genitals, causing smooth patches of red, inflamed skin. Most psoriasis go through cycles, flaring for a few weeks or months, then subsiding for a time, or even going into complete remission. For Here's to Your Health, I'm Dr. T. Glenn Pate.
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1: Your WRFA weather forecast for Wednesday, July 22nd. Today we'll have a 30% chance of showers between 9 a.m. and 3 p.m. It'll be mostly cloudy with a high of 65 degrees. Tonight we'll have patchy fog in the overnight. It'll be mostly clear with a low of 48 degrees. Thursday we'll start off with some patchy fog before 9 a.m. Otherwise, it'll be sunny with a high of 71 degrees. Thursday night will be clear with a low of 50. And Friday will be sunny with a high near 80 degrees.
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6: On Union College Week, how do we unravel the secrets of volcanoes? I'm Dr. Lynn Pascarella, president of the American Association of Colleges and Universities. And today on the Academic Minute, Holly Fry, professor of geosciences, examines tiny crystals to gather clues.
7: In early 2021, the volcano La Soufriere in St. Vincent in the Caribbean rumbled to life after more than 40 years. Thick lava slowly oozed out at the summit, not a real threat to the 16,000 people living in its shadow. Then, in April, everything changed. The shaking beneath the volcano shifted, prompting an evacuation. In less than 24 hours, powerful explosions began, sending ash high into the atmosphere. For 2 weeks, more than 30 explosions rocked the island, transforming the landscape and destroying more than 1,000 homes. So, what happened inside the volcano during that sudden transition? To find out, we turned to the crystals locked inside the rocks that erupted in the first 48 hours. It was the smallest crystals, called microlites, that were key to understanding the volcano's behavior. The microlites are like time capsules. They preserve clues about where magma has been and what it experienced on its journey to the surface. As these crystals formed, they caused the magma to become more gas-rich, increasing the pressure past a tipping point which caused the explosions. What we found in the microlite chemistry tells a story of magma moving through two very different environments on its way to the surface. The first crystals formed deep underground, more than 15 kilometers beneath the volcano, where magma sat under intense pressure and water-rich conditions. Those crystals were carried upward, survivors from deep in the volcanic plumbing system. The next series of microlites didn't come from depth, however. They crystallized as the magma was moving more quickly to the surface after the initial throat-clearing first blast that destroyed the lava dome. By reading the record preserved in the tiny crystals, we can better understand how quiet dome-building eruptions suddenly become explosive and hopefully improve how we anticipate hazards at active volcanoes.
6: That was Holly Fry of Union College. You can find this, other segments, and more information about the professors at academicminute.org.
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9: This is Bird Note. You're hearing the song of one of Hawaii's rarest forest birds, the Akeapola Owl. This male Akeapola Owl, or Aki for short, is singing in an isolated grove of trees on the slopes of an active volcano. In Hawaii, such groves are known as kipukas. A kipuka is an island of native forest surrounded not by water, but by recent lava flows. Kipukas are green oases in a sea of black lava. They're critical areas of native habitat, home to species found nowhere else on the planet. The Aki possesses what one observer has called a Swiss Army knife bill. Its short, straight lower beak is paired with a long, slender, curved, and flexible upper beak. As it forages up and down tree trunks and across the branches, the short half hammers like a woodpecker's bill, and the upper probes for insects under the bark and lichen. The species is found only on the Big Island of Hawaii. Some of the roughly 1,000 Akis left on Earth live and breed in kapukas on the lower slopes of Mauna Loa. Hawaii's largest active volcano. In Living with a Rumbling Volcano, Aki and Kapuka perform one of nature's most remarkable balancing acts. For Bird Note, I'm Michael Stein. This episode is brought to you by American Bird Conservancy. ABC is dedicated to conserving wild birds and their habitats throughout the Americas. Learn more at abcbirds.org.
10: When I was a little girl in Northlake, Illinois, a blue-collar suburb of Chicago, the creek that ran through town flooded during or after just about every storm. Addison Creek was a couple blocks from my house, far enough that my yard never got seriously inundated. We'd sometimes find crayfish in our yard, but only once can I recall bullheads stranded in puddles on Whitehall. The creek ran right along Russ's street, and so his yard flooded fairly often. A dam had been constructed to control the flooding, but clearly didn't succeed in its purpose. It did, however, churn up the phosphates in the water flowing over it so much that soap suds billowed up and floated through the air like miniature cumulus clouds, drifting over our yard whenever the wind was southwesterly. My mother told us that the soap suds were proof that the water was clean, but even before I ever heard the word pollution, I was pretty sure she was wrong about that. On balmy summer evenings, the DDT truck would roll down Whitehall. When we heard the truck coming, my sister and I always closed the windows for the evening, but a lot of kids jumped on their bikes to chase it. The winner was the first to get a grip on the grab bar in back. My brother would tell us who won when he came home drenched and smelly. Our windows were always coated on the inside with an oily amber residue from my parents' Pall Mall cigarettes, and the front windows, upstairs and down, would be coated on the outside with an oily but clear residue from the DDT spraying. One morning after the DDT truck had gone through while we still had our elm trees in the front yard, I found an adult male Baltimore Oriole dead on our lawn. I knew what he was because he looked exactly like the stamp in my little golden bird stamps book that my grandpa had given me. That was the only Oriole I ever saw throughout my childhood. His body was sticky from the DDT. Snow always looked ethereally white while it was falling, but within hours, the snow along streets in our town would have a black crust. I never wondered why as a kid. It was just a fact of life. It wasn't until I was in college, or maybe even later, that I learned that it was from the lead spewing from cars and trucks all running on leaded gas. More and more everyday Americans were getting increasingly worried about air and water quality. We closed our car windows tightly whenever we were approaching Gary, Indiana, but the smell was still overpowering. In 1967, when I was in high school, in a nationally publicized event, several hundred million pounds of alewives washed ashore on Lake Michigan. On at least one day, the smell of the rotting fish even reached Northlake, a full 14 miles from the lake. I knew nothing about fires breaking out now and then on the Cuyahoga River in Ohio, but on June 22, 1969, right after I graduated from high school, a fire erupted on the river that in some places reached five stories high. That made the national news. It was obvious even to the most ignorant among us that we needed to do something. I never heard the word ecology until Russ took a summer workshop in Missoula, Montana, the summer before our senior year in high school, and I didn't have a clue what it meant until college. Fortunately, a lot of people did understand a lot about the subject and about the fundamental importance of clean air and water. During the 1950s and early 60s, working with Rachel Carson as their editor, Chandler Robbins and others at the U.S. Fish and Wildlife Service were publishing papers about the effects of pesticides and industrial chemicals on wildlife. I don't remember hearing about Rachel Carson until college, but Silent Spring came out in 1962 when I was in sixth grade. In October 1968, when I was a high school senior, Joseph Hickey published his seminal paper about DDT being related to eggshell thinning in the critically endangered peregrine falcon, a bird I'd never heard of. The upswelling of environmental research provided a scientific basis for a community of lawyers and policy wonks to start crafting sound policies and legislation to clean up the mess. But for their ambitious laws to get through Congress, they needed massive public support, which was sparked by the first Earth Day in 1970. And almost miraculously, the whole nation came together in support of some of the most important legislation of my lifetime. People breathed a sigh of relief when Congress passed the Clean Air, Clean Water, and Endangered Species Acts, carefully written to be invincible, all within 3 years of that first Earth Day. Problem solved, or was it? Sadly, there's a part two to this story. I'm Laura Erickson, speaking for the birds.
11: Hello, and thanks for listening. This is Misha Willett joining you for another poetry moment. The poem I'd like to read this morning is from my forthcoming book that should be out in fall. It's called This Gift Card Has Already Been Redeemed. And the poem is called Hold Up. I grew up in Arizona, and so I didn't like a lot of foods because we didn't get a lot of fresh ones. I thought I hated fish my whole life until I moved to the Pacific Northwest and really had it. And I also hated mushrooms, which I'm sad to say I still do. Hold up. Is this an allergic thing or a preference? Cafeteria guy asks about my mushroom rejection. And we have a long... I mean, long for a cafeteria line. Conversation about how him too. Although he's coming around, having had them prepared a particular way. And fresh. Fresh is key, he tells me. Whole spooning them onto my plate anyway. And I don't have the heart to point it out, so I smile and say thanks. Then he tells me he doesn't like seafood either. I almost leave. There's people behind me. But stay and tell him about Dover Sole in Boscastle Harbor in Cornwall. How it changed, not my life, but my mind about fish anyway. And he thanks me, and I take my tray of mushrooms over to the table and say grace. And we both mean it. That was Hold Up from my forthcoming book, This Gift Card Has Already Been Redeemed. I'm Misha Willett. Thanks so much for listening.

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3: Your WRFA weather forecast for Wednesday, July 22nd. Today we'll have a 30% chance of showers between 9 a.m. and 3 p.m. It'll be mostly cloudy with a high of 65 degrees. Tonight we'll have patchy fog in the overnight. It'll be mostly clear with a low of 48 degrees. Thursday we'll start off with some patchy fog before 9 a.m. Otherwise, it'll be sunny with a high of 71 degrees. Thursday night will be clear with a low of 50. And Friday will be sunny with a high near 80 degrees.
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5: Hi there, I'm Thane Maynard. Did you know a lobster's pee sprays out of its face? Male lobsters engage in a surprisingly sophisticated form of competition that can look more like chemical communication than physical combat. Instead of immediately resorting to claw-to-claw fighting, they often joust using jets of urine aimed at their rivals. While it may sound comical, this behavior plays an important role in establishing dominance and reducing unnecessary injury. Lobsters have specialized organs near their eyes that release urine, which contains chemical signals called pheromones. When two males encounter each other, they raise their bodies, spread their claws, and begin directing streams of urine toward one another. This act is not random. It's a form of communication. The chemicals in the urine carry information about the sender's size, strength, and social status. Each lobster effectively reads the other's signal to decide whether to escalate the confrontation or back down. In this way, urination acts like a pre-battle negotiation, helping conserve energy and avoid injury.
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6: Exploring science in the sea. It's hard to think of anything good coming from earthquakes, but for life in part of the Southern Ocean, they could be crucial. A recent study found that underwater quakes could intensify blooms of phytoplankton. These tiny plant-like organisms form the base of the marine food web. They also absorb carbon dioxide from the air and release oxygen. So anything that bumps up their numbers a bit is good for life in the Southern Ocean and around the planet. Every spring and summer, a big bloom develops between Antarctica and New Zealand and Australia. But three decades of satellite photos revealed a huge range in the size of the bloom. Some years, it covers an area the size of Delaware. In others, it can be dozens of times larger, as big as California. The blooms are fed by iron, a key nutrient. But there's not a lot of it in the Southern Ocean, and the location of the annual bloom isn't near any of the most common sources of iron. So researchers looked for a deeper cause. They found that the bloom occurs in a region with lots of underwater volcanoes. Vents pump hot, iron-rich fluids into the water, possibly feeding the bloom. Records of volcanic activity in the region showed that when the ocean floor was rocked by earthquakes of magnitude 5 or greater in the months before a bloom, the event was much bigger. The tremors might clear out blocked vents or create new ones, boosting the amount of iron in the water, a positive impact for earthquakes. Science in the Sea is a production of the University of Texas Marine Science Institute and is on the web at scienceandthesea.org. I'm Holly Brawley.
7: Troubles for Hoover Dam. I'm Randy Simon, and this is Earthwise, a look at our changing environment. Hoover Dam was built in the 1930s during the Great Depression. It is famous for taming the wild Colorado River, providing the power that electrified the American Southwest, and for creating Lake Mead, the largest man-made reservoir in the United States. The dam is as tall as a 60-story building and was the world's highest dam when it was built. And now it has real problems. At some point over the next year, the surface of Lake Mead will drop below its critical threshold of 1,035 feet above sea level. This is the point at which the hydropower generating capacity of Hoover Dam has to be cut by 70%. 12 of the dam's 17 turbines are not designed to operate in the low water conditions that would be present with Lake Mead below that level. The looming crisis is a result of record low winter runoff from the Rocky Mountain snowpack, climate change-driven aridity, chronic overallocation of water rights on the Colorado River, and massive agricultural demand. The two major reservoirs filled by the Colorado, Lake Mead and Lake Powell, both have water level elevation values that trigger negative outcomes when they are too low, and both are nearing these circumstances. The Bureau of Reclamation, the federal agency that manages the dams, is going to install three new Whitehead turbines at Hoover Dam that will be able to generate power down to elevation 950 feet. This will result in a power cut of 58% instead of 70%. Better, but no panacea. The warming climate is reducing water availability in the Colorado River Basin, and it spells major trouble for the millions of people who depend on the river for water and power. Earthwise is a production of WAMC. 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
3: 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Good morning. It's Wednesday, July 22nd. Today's weather will have a slight chance of showers. It'll be mostly cloudy with a high of 65 degrees. I'm Julie Esselstyn-Hanley with your WRFA News. The Fenton History Center is seeking community support as it applies for a grant to replace the Fenton Mansion roof. The Fenton Mansion was built in 1863 for Reuben Fenton, who was governor of New York State from 1865 to 1868. History Center Executive Director Joni Blackman said, after the mansion was purchased by the city in 1919, this roof has had some repairs and replacements of rubber layers, but new rubber layers haven't been put on since 1994.
4: 2024, when the past executive director was here, Jane Babinski, that they couldn't walk on the roof anymore because it would crack. And it's because it's not that the top layer of rubber is cracking, but everything underneath it is starting to crack. And that's going to make the top layer less stable. So they haven't walked on it for all these, you know, past couple years. To do any kind of repairs, they use the Parks Department uses a bucket truck all the time.
3: Blackman said the quote to replace a roof is $1.2 million, not including an architect's cost. She said the cost is so high compared with residential roofs because the mansion is a designated historic landmark both at the state and national level. As a result, any work done must maintain the historic integrity of the structure. Blackman said she's been working with the city on a grant application to the New York State Parks, Recreation, and Historic Preservation Office for $675,000 of the project cost, which comes with a 20% match. As part of that, she's been collecting letters and emails of support to include with the grant application. She said anyone who wants to lend their support can email info@FentonHistoryCenter.org by Thursday, July 23rd. For more information about the Fenton History Center, including upcoming programs, visit FentonHistoryCenter.org. Local aviation instructor and pilot Louis Nalbo will be honored as part of the 59th annual Rotary Fly-In Breakfast this weekend. Nalbo recently earned the Wright Brothers Master Pilot Award and the Charles Taylor Master Mechanic Award, two of the Federal Aviation Administration's highest lifetime achievement honors, recognizing more than 50 years of excellence as both a pilot and aircraft mechanic. Throughout his career, Nalbo has trained generations of aviators, served as chief flight instructor and chief pilot, helped grow Dunkirk Aviation Flight School into a respected regional operation, and helped develop the professional pilot degree program at Jamestown Community College. The recognition is especially meaningful at the Chautauqua County Dunkirk Airport, officially known as John J. Nalbo Senior Field, honoring Lou's father, who founded Dunkirk Aviation and helped establish the Nalbo family's lasting legacy in aviation. Aviation enthusiasts, families, and breakfast lovers are invited to celebrate Nalbo's achievements during the 59th annual Rotary Fly-In Breakfast from 8 a.m. until noon, Sunday, July 26th at the Chautauqua County Dunkirk Airport, located at 3389 Middle Road in Dunkirk. This year's featured attraction is Whiskey 7, a historic World War II era C-47 aircraft that served as the lead plane in the second wave of Allied aircraft carrying paratroopers into Normandy during the D-Day invasion on June 6, 1944. Visitors will have the opportunity to see the legendary aircraft up close while learning about its important role in one of history's most significant military military operations. Guests will also have the opportunity to experience aviation firsthand through discovery flights offered by the Great Lakes Flight Center. Available for a fee, the introductory flights aboard Cessna 152 and Cessna 172 aircraft provide aspiring pilots and aviation enthusiasts with a unique opportunity to take to the skies alongside a certified flight instructor. On the ground, local Civil Air Patrol squadrons will provide free flight simulator demonstrations, allowing visitors to experience the controls of an aircraft in a realistic simulator environment while learning more about aviation. Civil Air Patrol cadets from the Dunkirk and Jamestown squadrons will also assist throughout the event by directing aircraft, parking vehicles, and supporting event operations. Additional attractions include a vendor fair, the Rotary Club's popular basket raffle, a 50-50 drawing, and opportunities to view dozens of visiting private aircraft from across the region. Rotary volunteers will serve an all-you-can-eat breakfast featuring pancakes, scrambled eggs, sausage, coffee, tea, milk, and juice. Breakfast admission is $12 for adults, $6 for children ages 3 to 12, and free for children ages 2 and under. Free parking is available. Net proceeds from the fly-in breakfast support the Rotary Club of Dunkirk Fredonia scholarships for local students, grants to area nonprofit organizations, and Rotary International initiatives, including clean water, maternal and child health, and the global eradication of polio. For additional information about the Rotary Fly-In Breakfast, contact the Dunkirk Fredonia Rotary Club at 716-672-9688 or email dunkirkfredoniarotaryclub@gmail.com. The Chautauqua County Humane Society will welcome families to the Pet Pals Discovery Day this Saturday. The free hands-on educational event is designed to help children learn how to keep pets safe, healthy, and cared for. The event will take place from 11 a.m. to 4 p.m. Saturday, July 25th at the Southern Chautauqua Federal Credit Union Training Center located at 110 Mall Boulevard in Lakewood. Discovery Day offers an afternoon filled with interactive activities, creative projects, and opportunities for kids to explore the world of animal care. Pet Pals Discovery Day reflects the heart of the Humane Society's mission, empowering the community to improve the lives of animals. Children will rotate through a variety of engaging stations that make learning fun, including the dog treat toss, the bead game that teaches feeding and watering, and hands-on experiences with real animal care tools and supplies. The Humane Society is thrilled to welcome local author Rebecca Sorensen, who will host story time readings of her books, If I Were a Skunk and If I Were a Porcupine. Her stories encourage children to imagine the world through the eyes of animals, building empathy and understanding in a way that is both playful and meaningful. The Humane Society also will have a small group of kittens on hand for families to meet, giving children a chance to connect with real animals while learning about humane care. For more information, visit chqhumane.org. For WRFA News, I'm Julia Cecil-Hanley. Your WRFA weather forecast for Wednesday, July 22nd. Today we'll have a 30% chance of showers between 9 a.m. and 3 p.m. It'll be mostly cloudy with a high of 65 degrees. Tonight we'll have patchy fog in the overnight. It'll be mostly clear with a low of 48 degrees. Thursday we'll start off with some patchy fog before 9 a.m. Otherwise, it'll be sunny with a high of 71 degrees. Thursday night will be clear with a low of 50. And Friday will be sunny with a high near 80 degrees.
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0: We need it, and so we make it. So why the bad rap? Well, cholesterol can be found in plaques choking off our blood vessels, which can contribute to stroke or heart attack. And there's more. We've heard about good and bad cholesterol. What does that mean? LDL, or low-density lipoprotein, is the so-called bad guy cholesterol. Yet, it performs an important function, delivering cholesterol from the liver to other cells to build healthy cell walls and to make important compounds such as hormones and vitamin D. HDL, or high-density lipoprotein, is known as the good guy cholesterol. It returns excess cholesterol to the liver,
1: your health broken down and eliminated from the body,
0: and answer your medical
1: questions.
0: Both
1: good guy and bad guy cholesterol, that is LDL and HDL,
0: work together to maintain a healthy balance.
1: I'm Rebecca Hoffman,
0: by providing enough but not too much cholesterol to our cells,
1: based in
0: Vancouver, Washington, and removing excess cholesterol safely. But as we know, too much of a good thing is rarely a good thing. Excess LDL cholesterol overpowers HDL removal, leaving the excess cholesterol to build up in our arteries as that bad actor, plaque. How do they get out of balance? Our diet plays a role. Even though the liver is responsible for about 80% of our cholesterol, what we eat can put the liver in overdrive and overwhelm our natural balance. Here's where the question of eggs comes back. Egg yolks are loaded with cholesterol, and they are also a great source of vitamins A, D, B12, as well as protein, electrolytes, and healthy omega-3 fatty acids. Eggs are a terrific balance of nutrients, which isn't surprising since an egg has all the ingredients to support the hatching of a chick. Interestingly, studies have shown it is not the cholesterol we take in from our diet that worsens our cholesterol. Notably, eggs can actually increase the good HDL cholesterol. Other natural fats, such as from olive oil or avocados, are safe. But other fats and foods like seed oils and margarine disrupt our natural balance of dietary fat. They can overstimulate the liver to make excess cholesterol. At the top of the list, risking your liver function is sugar. You heard it. Too much sugar stimulates production of more bad cholesterol and reduces the production of good cholesterol. This has plagued the American food supply, where sugars are added seemingly everywhere. A healthy, well-balanced diet, once again, plays a huge role in maintaining the natural balance of cholesterol in our bodies. That healthy diet includes fats from eggs, nuts, and leaner meats, in addition to more fruits and veggies. Of course, while this is good general advice for controlling cholesterol balance, there are some people who have high cholesterol due to genetic determinants. And that's where a visit to your doctor comes in handy. It's a good idea to get your cholesterol levels checked to see where you are and to confirm you don't have a genetically driven illness needing closer care. And that's your health kit tip for today. Cholesterol in good balance is good for you. Do you have to give up eggs? Not at all. Moderate consumption is safe for most people. Remember to check labels to avoid man-made fats like seed oils and excess sugars. Remember, if you have questions about your health, check with your doctor, not a computer search engine. 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From the KXRW and X-Ray FM studios, I'm Dr. Hoffman. See you next time.

0: This is Our Living Lands, and I'm Jill Freitas. A new University of Arizona study found that American Indians operate 62% of farms in Arizona and manage more than 80% of the state's total agricultural land. But those farmers are still not getting the recognition or resources they need. Michael Kotutwa Johnson is a Hopi dry farmer and a co-author of the study. KJZZ's Lauren Gilger spoke with Kotutwa Johnson about the findings and the future of indigenous agriculture.
1: 62% of all the farms in the state operated by Native Americans, 81% of the state's total agricultural land, tribal land. I mean, this is a massive footprint. And I wonder, like, how did we not know this before? Were you surprised by these results?
2: I was very surprised, but, you know, it's not too

0: surprising because, you know, tribes, the 22 federally recognized tribes in Arizona sit on about a fourth of the acreage of land in Arizona. So that's pretty much what it is. But like I said, I don't think people really understand the agricultural imprint and footprint that we have here in Arizona and have since almost like to say time immemorial.
1: I've been out to your farm on the reservation, interviewed you about your work there and watched how you do this kind of amazing thing, growing this crop with almost no water sometimes, whatever comes down from the sky. And it's got this long cultural history that it is rooted to. So, I mean, obviously that's part of your motivation here and part of what you're trying to do with not just this study, but with your entire body of work, right?
0: Yes, it is. You know, my big body of work is called the revitalization of the American Indian food system. And why is that so important? Because, you know, you have one reservation here that has about an 80% diabetic rate, which is the biggest in the globe. And you also have another one, which I saw congressional testimony on, that the life expectancy rate is only 52 years old. So you combine those two factors in the health of the people. It's one of the reasons why I like this study, because it brings all the data necessary so that we can maybe get a bigger pot of the pie, not necessarily all for economic gain, but turn the health numbers of our people around so that they have a long life expectancy and rate and not such high rates of diabetes and heart disease.
1: Yeah. And you're debunking this idea that tribal agriculture, or I guess tribal economy in general, is not having any kind of economic impact on the state. Like, it's in fact having a very big one, it seems.
0: Yes, it is. You know, and I think that's one of the things that, you know, the Farm Bureau first kind of brought attention to some of these numbers, and they're a very good outfit. But, you know, the state's Department of Agriculture also should pay attention to this, because, you know, when we talk about money, we heard about there's a $3 billion agricultural industry in Yuma. We've always been here, and it's just sometimes we need a little bit more recognition than what we're currently seeing for our agricultural ventures.
1: When you look toward the future of Native American agriculture in the state, it looks like, I mean, you're anticipating it to be an even bigger part of the pie. Does that have to do with big ag? Does that have to do with tribal water rights?
0: Well, a lot of it has to do with tribal water rights. You know, tribal water rights under one of the agreements, some of the tribes in southern Arizona are actually allowed 60% of the CAP. They're allowed to utilize that much, but they don't. I think it's more about what farmers can do and cannot do with a limited amount of water supply, especially now that we have the lower and upper basin negotiating for new allocations and new water rights that's well underway.
1: So, I mean, the study, you say you wanted to serve as a baseline going forward. What do you hope for the future in terms of research in this area?
0: Well, it's not so much the research, it's just more the participation. You know, whether you know this or not, we have this thing called the Federally Recognized Tribal Extension Program. It's a four-year program every year that allows us to put tribal agricultural extension agents, kind of like my job, on the various reservations. But we only have 5 out of the 22. And these people are key in order to start like community gardens, to help find the needs of the tribe, to start programs that would help with tribal agriculture. But I would sure like to find a way that the state could step in and also allocate funds, because look how much we're helping the state, not only in our agricultural revenues, but our gaming revenues and water that we're helping with municipalities that are paying near to nothing for accessing tribal water. So we need to figure out a best way to not only help their community, but also help the tribal community. Mm-hmm. And I think that's the most important thing.
1: All right. Dr. Michael Kotutwa Johnson, a Dry Hopi farmer, co-author on this study, as well as assistant professor and cooperative extension specialist of indigenous resilience at the University of Arizona, joining us. Thank you so much for coming on. I appreciate it very much.
0: Thank you so much. I appreciate it.
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4: Your WRFA weather forecast for Wednesday, July 22nd. Today we'll have a 30% chance of showers between 9 a.m. and 3 p.m. It'll be mostly cloudy with a high of 65 degrees. Tonight we'll have patchy fog in the overnight. It'll be mostly clear with a low of 48 degrees. Thursday we'll start off with some patchy fog before 9 a.m. Otherwise, it'll be sunny with a high of 71 degrees. Thursday night will be clear with a low of 50. And Friday will be sunny with a high near 80 degrees.
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6: Today, we find a lovely old technology hiding in the forest. The University of Houston's College of Engineering presents this series about the machines that make our civilization run and the people whose ingenuity created them. The road twisted its way through the Oregon woods, far from any sign of human life. Suddenly, without warning, a big painted sign, Trolley Museum, with an arrow to the left. It clearly wasn't a civic museum, and a tourist moneymaker would have praised the merits of its snake oil. Either one would have given 200 yards notice. This was something else. It was worth a look. I screeched to a stop and backed up. My dozing wife snapped awake to wonder what this was all about. Then we saw it, a museum building amidst railroad barns, trolley tracks, and overhead wires. A group of hobbyists had found an abandoned logging rail center and used it to house their passion, rebuilding old electric rolling stock. These old gentlemen were celebrating a technology not too much older than they themselves. Effective city train systems began with San Francisco's cable cars in 1873. Central steam engines drove cables that the cars could grasp and release to start and stop. But cable cars only flourished for 20 years. When Thomas Edison developed central electric power systems in 1882, electricity infected the public mind like a fever. It only took 6 years for electric trolley systems to spring up all over America. Cable cars lived out what life was left in them and then yielded to electric trolleys. By 1893, Oregon had created the first intercity electric trolley. You could ride from Portland to Oregon City. You could take a picnic lunch to Willamette Falls. Trolleys gave way to buses after World War II. I keenly felt the loss as the clean ozone smell of sparks was replaced with fumes and car sickness. But now in the quiet Oregon woods, it all came back to life. We paid our $3 for a guided tour. A loquacious old driver threw switches and rang the bell. He told us far more than we really needed to know about rattan seats on old number 504, about the Blackpool Standard Omnibus, and about Australian Tram number 1187. But that was all right. What he was really doing was giving voice to the nostalgia we all felt for this elegant old technology. Perhaps it was more than nostalgia, for now these old machines are returning to our cities in new clothing. The New York subways and the Chicago L were versions that never did die out. And now most large cities are creating slick modern electric rail systems that are a delight to ride. I'm John Leinhard at the University of Houston, where we're interested in the way inventive minds work.

what do band leader Fred Waring, the polio vaccine, and your favorite frozen drink have in common? You're on The Soundbeat. Fred Waring wasn't selling love on the road. He was busy selling blenders. That's right, the Waring blender. You've probably given or received one for a wedding gift. Waring didn't invent the blender. He was the money. But he did introduce it at the 1937 National Restaurant Show and hawked it mercilessly to the different owners of restaurants and hotels where he and his Pennsylvanians played. Here they are with Love for Sale, recorded in 1930.

0: But the blender isn't all just margaritas and daiquiris. In 1952, Jonas Salk used the device in developing the polio vaccine. What's your favorite blended drink? Let us know at soundbeat.org, and we'll send you something fun for all ages. Soundbeat is produced at the Belfer Audio Archive, Syracuse University Library. I'm Brett Barry.
1: When I was a little girl in Northlake, Illinois, a blue-collar suburb of Chicago, the creek that ran through town flooded during or after just about every storm. Addison Creek was a couple blocks from my house, far enough that my yard never got seriously inundated. We'd sometimes find crayfish in our yard, but only once can I recall bullheads stranded in puddles on Whitehall. The creek ran right along Russ's street, and so his yard flooded fairly often. A dam had been constructed to control the flooding, but clearly didn't succeed in its purpose. It did, however, churn up the phosphates in the water flowing over it so much that soap suds billowed up and floated through the air like miniature cumulus clouds, drifting over our yard whenever the wind was southwesterly. My mother told us that the soap suds were proof that the water was clean, but even before I ever heard the word pollution, I was pretty sure she was wrong about that. On balmy summer evenings, the DDT truck would roll down Whitehall. When we heard the truck coming, my sister and I always closed the windows for the evening, but a lot of kids jumped on their bikes to chase it. The winner was the first to get a grip on the grab bar in back. My brother would tell us who won when he came home drenched and smelly. Our windows were always coated on the inside with an oily amber residue from my parents' Pall Mall cigarettes, and the front windows, upstairs and down, would be coated on the outside with an oily but clear residue from the DDT spraying. One morning after the DDT truck had gone through while we still had our elm trees in the front yard, I found an adult male Baltimore Oriole dead on our lawn. I knew what he was because he looked exactly like the stamp in my little golden bird stamps book that my grandpa had given me. That was the only Oriole I ever saw throughout my childhood. His body was sticky from the DDT. Snow always looked ethereally white while it was falling, but within hours, the snow along streets in our town would have a black crust. I never wondered why as a kid. It was just a fact of life. It wasn't until I was in college, or maybe even later, that I learned that it was from the lead spewing from cars and trucks all running on leaded gas. More and more everyday Americans were getting increasingly worried about air and water quality. We closed our car windows tightly whenever we were approaching Gary, Indiana, but the smell was still overpowering. In 1967, when I was in high school, in a nationally publicized event, several hundred million pounds of alewives washed ashore on Lake Michigan. On at least one day, the smell of the rotting fish even reached Northlake, a full 14 miles from the lake. I knew nothing about fires breaking out now and then on the Cuyahoga River in Ohio, but on June 22, 1969, right after I graduated from high school, a fire erupted on the river that in some places reached five stories high. That made the national news. It was obvious, even to the most ignorant among us, that we needed to do something. I never heard the word ecology until Russ took a summer workshop in Missoula, Montana, the summer before our senior year in high school, and I didn't have a clue what it meant until college. Fortunately, a lot of people did understand a lot about the subject and about the fundamental importance of clean air and water. During the 1950s and early 60s, working with Rachel Carson as their editor, Chandler Robbins and others at the U.S. Fish and Wildlife Service were publishing papers about the effects of pesticides and industrial chemicals on wildlife. I don't remember hearing about Rachel Carson until college, but Silent Spring came out in 1962 when I was in sixth grade. In October 1968, when I was a high school senior, Joseph Hickey published his seminal paper about DDT being related to eggshell thinning in the critically endangered peregrine falcon, a bird I'd never heard of. The upswelling of environmental research provided a scientific basis for a community of lawyers and policy wonks to start crafting sound policies and legislation to clean up the mess. But for their ambitious laws to get through Congress, they needed massive public support, which was sparked by the first Earth Day in 1970. And almost miraculously, the whole nation came together in support of some of the most important legislation of my lifetime. People breathed a sigh of relief when Congress passed the Clean Air, Clean Water, and Endangered Species Acts, carefully written to be invincible, all within 3 years of that first Earth Day. Problem solved, or was it? Sadly, there's a part two to this story. I'm Laura Erickson.

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3: Your WRFA weather forecast for Wednesday, July 22nd. Today we'll have a 30% chance of showers between 9 a.m. and 3 p.m. It'll be mostly cloudy with a high of 65 degrees. Tonight we'll have patchy fog in the overnight. It'll be mostly clear with a low of 48 degrees. Thursday we'll start off with some patchy fog before 9 a.m. Otherwise, it'll be sunny with a high of 71 degrees. Thursday night will be clear with a low of 50. And Friday will be sunny with a high near 80 degrees.
4: You're listening to the American Democracy Minute, keeping your government by and for the people. Well before President Trump's July 16th expected rehash of 2020 election conspiracies, pro-democracy groups and election officials were already planning for possible midterm meddling, mail delivery delays, threats, and intimidation. In May, pro-democracy groups Protect Democracy and the Brennan Center for Justice issued an election officials' guide to possible federal election interference. It outlined these five scenarios and steps to combat them. The president claims authority to control election infrastructure or procedures through an executive order. The DOJ demands voters' confidential personal data from state voter files. Military personnel or federal law enforcement agents are deployed to conduct checkpoints around polling locations. Federal law enforcement agents attempt to seize ballots or election equipment during an active election. And federal officials urge citizen groups to patrol ballot drop boxes and polling places in order to prevent so-called illegal voting. It appears that the courts have stopped, for now, Trump's executive order directing the U.S. Postal Service to check citizenship eligibility for mail-in voters. But VoteBeat reported that local election officials still worry about on-time delivery of ballots and uncertainty of postmarks, in addition to polling place threats, intimidation, poll watchers, and strict ID and citizenship rules. We've linked the Protect Democracy Brennan Center report at AmericanDemocracyMinute.org.
5: I'm Rick Smith, and this is Labor History in Two. On this day in labor history, the year was 1978. That was the day municipal workers in Cleveland, Louisville, and Philadelphia walked off the job. That summer was rocked with public sector strikes, starting with a firefighter strike in Memphis. In Cleveland, municipal services came to a virtual halt as city workers honored a police work stoppage. In Louisville, firefighters walked off the job after the Kentucky Labor Relations Board found the city guilty of unfair labor practices. And in Philadelphia, 20,000 AFSCME members, including sanitation, highway, and health department workers, rejected a last-minute contract offer. They demanded wage increases, but they were also furious when the city announced it would have to lay off city workers to pay an arbitration award to the police. Sanitation strikes soon followed in New Orleans, San Antonio, Detroit, and Tuscaloosa. By the third week of July, transit workers in Washington, D.C. staged a wildcat strike, as did postal workers in California and New Jersey. Labor historian Joseph McCartan notes that public sector strikes peaked in 1975 and again in 1978. By the late 1970s, the volatile recipe of rising public sector union militancy, inflation, and anti-tax reform made public sector unions more vulnerable than at any other time. Suddenly, the union became a convenient scapegoat for public officials dealing with declining relative tax revenues, demands for improved public services, and taxpayer unrest. McCartan adds that by 1978, public employers came out swinging in labor disputes. Public sector unions would struggle to hold their own in an increasingly hostile environment as their ability to strike was being severely eroded. The backlash against public sector militancy set the stage for President Reagan's smashing of the Patco Union just 3 years later.
3: Good morning, Jamestown. 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Today is Wednesday, July 22nd. I'm Julie Esislaw-Hanley. Taking a look at our forecast for today, we do have just a 30% chance of showers, mainly that between about now and 3 p.m. It'll be mostly cloudy today and cool with a high of 65 degrees. Tonight, we can expect some patchy fog in the overnight. Otherwise, it'll be mostly clear with a low of 48 degrees. Definitely much cooler overnight. Thursday, we'll have patchy fog before 9 a.m. It'll be sunny with a high of 71. Thursday night will be clear with a low of 50. And then Friday warms up a little bit more. It'll be sunny with a high of 80 degrees. Right now, it is 59 degrees outside our studios. Taking a look what's going on. I had an opportunity to talk with Fenton History Center Executive Director Jody Blackman yesterday. And I'm going to include that interview with her now because it's basically this was my first story of the morning. So here it is. We have on the line with us from the Fenton History Center, Fenton History Center's Executive Director, Joni Blackman. Joni, it is so good to talk to you today.
6: It's always great to talk with you, Julia.
3: So there is a lot of things that have been happening with the center, and a topic that's come up frequently over the last several years, usually at city budget time, is what is happening with the Fenton History Center roof, which is the Fenton Mansion. And I got a notice in an email, actually my personal email, that there is some work that's being done on the financial side. So I thought I'd like to get an update from you about what is the status with the Fenton History Center roof, what is happening with the mansion roof, and why it needs to be replaced. So I don't know where you want to take it from there, but the door is wide open.
6: Well, you know, let me give you a little history. So the roof, the current roof is has been repaired from what our notes tell us, replaced and repaired three times. So back when the city purchased the building in 1919, it needed help. The roof was in very bad shape. So they replaced what they needed to for supports, and then they put in asbestos cement over the tin roof, which was a thing you did back in that time period. So in 52, it had some repairs. In 67, it got a new layer of rubber roof. In 85, it had some repairs. In 94, it had some repairs. And since then, it's just been patches. And I believe there actually was some new rubber put on in 94 as well. So there was just patches since then. And they have noticed since 2024, when the past executive director was here, Jane Babinski, that they couldn't walk on the roof anymore because it would crack. And it's because it's not that the top layer of rubber is cracking, but everything underneath it is starting to crack. And that's going to make the top layer less stable. So they haven't walked on it for all these, you know, past couple of years to do any kind of repairs. They use the Parks Department uses a bucket truck all the time. So it definitely needs to be done. It needs to be taken down to as far down as it needs to go and to be replaced, not repaired. So Jane Babinski did some work, and Andrew Goodell was kind enough to give a $75,000 grant from his office. And then nothing much has happened since then. A local roofing company has looked at it and given an estimate. However, I know that an architect will be overseeing this whole job. And the Parks Department has is ready to set up a contract with an architect up near Buffalo that also can do the roofing, oversee the roofing. So right now, we have a $1.2 million quote, and that may change. You know, material cost changes, all sorts of things could change. So the architect fee is about $25,000. So on top of that, with the $1.2 million. So the Fenton is happy to help make this happen, but we don't have the gravitas to fund $1.2 million plus $24,000, quite frankly. And the city is happy to start to work on it. They just, you know, they have a long list of things to work on. So I've been needling Mark Reitzer and the mayor about it. And we're moving ahead with it. Right now, the team with Mark Reitzer at the DPW and Parks Department, along with the Parks Department gentleman that he works with, and then Paula Pinchon, the city grant writer, we're working together to put together a grant request to the state through the CFA process to the state historic parks department for $675,000. And there is a 25% match for that. Plus, they have to get the other $500,000 to make up the 1.2. So that's all happening by the end of this month. So we're working on that. And that's why our people, 2,000 people on our email list, got an urgent email asking for support. Just, you know, send us your name if you support the roof replacement, and any email, I mean, send us an email or a letter stating what you think about that. And they've responded. We've got probably 58 people on the list right now and pages of emails in support, which we're really excited about. So we're going to pull that all together and get it sent in. And like I said, it has to be overseen by an architect that understands historic roofs, because it's an 1863 building. And so I'm excited that it's going to get done. It's going to take, you know, it's going to take months before we hear yes or no. And then it's going to take a while to get it done. And the team of the mayor's office and the parks department are working diligently on it. But again, it's one of many things that are important in the city. So.
3: And it's one of those interesting things when you said, you know, the last time a full, you know, maybe roof, the rubber roof was put on was 1994. So I say, okay, that's more than 30 years ago. And even in a regular construction, you know, home construction, that they say you should replace a regular roof every 30 years, much less a historic roof, which that's why things get expensive, because you can't just do like a simple, like, well, this is what we're going to put up some new shingles. That New York State says you can't do that, right?
6: No, the house is on the historic places list for the nation and for the state, because it was a governor's house, and there are so few houses like this around anymore that the public can go into. So it has a long history, and it is watched over by professionals. Yes.
3: So, yeah, that's hence why. There's, you know, double reasons. It's not, it's just you want to maintain the historical integrity of the building, but also so that you can maintain the building in general so that people can still visit, because, yeah, as you mentioned, it's one of the few.
6: And as I said before, it's our number one collection piece.
3: Yes.
6: The house is filled with collection pieces, so we don't want the roof to fail. And it is not failing. It is stable right now. It hasn't leaked. There's teeny-weeny things that happen now and again. The Parks Department comes along and patches it up, and it's fine. But it's nowhere near the damage it had a few years ago in our orientation room, where it was just pouring in like a faucet, and that was repaired. Mm-hmm. But it's not enough. The whole roof is sensitive like that.
3: Right. So if I guess, you know, we're talking here, you know, before your grant application needs to be submitted, are you still looking for people to submit letters of support for this grant?
6: Yeah, we'll take them until, I gave a date of the 23rd, so that's Thursday. If people can email the Fenton with their letter, email of support, or at least just say, put my name on the list, that would be terrific. And the email they can use is info, at FentonHistoryCenter.org.
3: Great. And so also, I mean, besides this, this is a major project, and I'm sure something that you'll be definitely focused on, but at the Fenton History Center, you are also working on a new project called Vision 2030, and I was hoping you could explain what that is.
6: Yeah. Vision 2030 is our plan to build and grow Fenton History Center's capacity for the next 25 years. So we exist to teach history and to bring Jamestown's history to life so people understand it and can make it theirs as well. So we do that through lots of different ways. You might come to our annual cemetery tours, which are in the first two Saturdays in October, the Saints and Sinners Cemetery Tours at Lakeview, and we teach local history there. By the way, those tickets go on sale August 1st. And then we also teach through our collections for people who come through the museum. We teach through, obviously, education programs that hopefully we sneak in the lessons and you don't even realize you're being taught something. But our collections are our number one baby, so to speak. We are tasked by New York State Education Department to take care of those collections and to teach with those. So we have about 1,700 square feet of off-site collections that are the large things, like an iron lung from General Hospital, large bobsleds. We have the wooden pipes that were the first water pipes in Jamestown that are made out of logs. We have lots of furniture that people are interested in, but we can't get them in the mansion. But first of all, they hardly go through the door, or there's no place to put them. And so we are part of Vision 2030 is to take care of these collections and bring them back on site. So we're going to build a building. We're calling it the Annex right now, but it needs a different name. We haven't come up with a good one, so if you come up with a good one, let me know. But we're building a building on our property on Forest Avenue behind the Hall House Research Center. And it's about a 15,000 square foot building. It will hold those collections. We're also being given the number 93 trolley that Bob Johnston has restored over the years. That's a 19,000 pound piece. And it's what, 30 feet by 12 feet high and 8 feet wide, 6 feet wide, 8 feet wide. It needs a secure place. So it will be kind of the gem of the new building. And so we've expanded this building to a point where it's going to handle visible storage for all these large pieces I talked about. We'll have temporary gallery storage, gallery space, which we don't have in the mansion. I have teeny tiny spaces to put exhibits up, or I have to take other exhibits down. There's just no space in this house. And we'll also be able to take care of our paper collections better, because we're going to get the collapsible, rollable storage, you know, the stuff that's rolled together. I have 1,900 linear feet of archival boxes, banker's boxes size, that need to be stored. So that's going to take a bit of storage. And then we also need to build support for all of this. So the building is going to come in at about $1 million, and that's a pretty good price considering what we want to do with it all. It'll have meeting space. We'll have room for 70 people to come to our events. Right now, I can barely fit 30, and we'll have an outside space with coverage, like a patio with a roof coverage. That'll be nice for outside things. Up-to-date AV and technology. And then we need additional storage just in general for what we do around here. So this building will connect to the Hall House, but it won't touch the 1846 footprint of the Hall House. It will blend in with the 1959 addition. And I think it's going to really enhance our services a lot. I think it's going to bring a lot to the area with what we can do once that building is up and running. The other thing that helps us with the price is I have a board member, Paul Johnson, who is a retired developer contractor, and he's taking on overseeing the whole thing for us, plus building it and not charging us anything, which saves us about $180,000. We do have an architect on board who will oversee, and a structural engineer who will stamp the drawings, but with his work, it saves us a lot of money. So pretty excited about that. And all those grants are going in. Plus, I need to raise about $100,000 from the community to add to that. So those meetings will be happening in the next month or two.
3: This is a major.
6: It's very exciting.
3: Yeah, this is a major project. And in terms of expanding the campus for the Fenton History Center, and, you know, in terms of beyond the mansion and beyond the Hall House, that this is something that will guarantee that you will definitely see an increase in numbers. I wasn't aware that the trolley was one of the pieces that would be housed there. And that's always been up in question. You know, where is the trolley going to go?
6: I know.
3: That all the work has been done. So.
6: Yeah, it's like it's Bob's baby, and he's got to find a place for it.
3: Yes, he does. So, wow, that is very exciting development to learn about. And I imagine you'll be sharing more about, you know, when it comes to community support in the future. Yep. And otherwise, we know that your main fundraiser is the Saints and Sinners Tour, which is, as you mentioned, tickets go on sale August 1st for that, for those tours that happen in October at Lakeview Cemetery. So I guess in terms of other things going on, that's two big things to talk about. Is there anything else that you would like to share about what's happening at the center?
6: We have historic walking tours every Saturday. So the next one coming up is July 25th, and that'll be Allen Park. And then Lucy weekend, I'm doing tours downtown about Lucy and her life in downtown Jamestown. And there's a tour about different churches in the area, and you'll go visit three of them. All this is on our website. And we welcome school groups. We welcome homeschoolers. The museum is always free for children under 18. It's only $10 for an adult to go through, and it's, you know, 25,000 square feet of building. And I don't have any room. And, of course, we're in a beautiful park with an archaeology project going on. It's in its 11th or 12th year, the archaeology dig, about what was here before we came along in the 1960s.
3: Excellent. So for anyone who's looking for additional information, your website once again is?
6: FentonHistoryCenter.org.
3: Great. Joni, thank you so much for taking time with us to talk about these things that are happening. And we look forward to keeping up to date with you and how it's all going.
6: I really appreciate your interest. Thank you.
3: In terms of other things that are happening, I did go to the Planning Commission meeting yesterday afternoon. I will have more information about what happened there tomorrow morning's news. Tonight, we do have the Chautauqua County Legislature who will be meeting at the Robert H. Jackson Center here in downtown Jamestown. That meeting's at 6:30. It is open to the public. I will be there in person, which is a rare, nice opportunity. Also, this morning, I'll be going to the unveiling of a new historic marker here in the city. So I will have that story for you hopefully tomorrow, if not by Friday at the very least. In terms of other things happening around, Defense Secretary Pete Hegseth yesterday requested $67 billion in supplemental funding for the Pentagon in an hours-long and at times contentious hearing with senators. He says this money would help replenish depleted equipment and munitions and accelerate project and equipment deliveries. Without the additional funding, service members' pay could face shortfalls. As fighting intensifies, some lawmakers express frustration over being asked to approve funds for a war that Congress never authorized. In fact, we did get a press release from one of our senators, Kirsten Gillibrand, who really grilled Pete Hegseth. One of the things that she said is, and this is directly what she said, you know, kind of a comment, was like, "Secretary Hegseth, you are requesting billions of dollars in supplementing funding for a war that you said would last for weeks and that the president has no plan or ability to end. At the same time, this still unauthorized and extremely unpopular war has caused gas, diesel, fertilizer, and other essentials that New Yorkers and our farmers need across the country and has become more expensive. So how do I go back to New York? And what would you say to them who are seeing their health care bills rise because massive cuts in Medicaid? They've seen their grocery and gas bills rise. And this unpopular and unauthorized war abroad is a higher priority to this administration than their ability to feed their families and provide health care to their loved ones who are sick." And Hegseth replied, "Well, Senator, you are talking about political trade-offs, and our job is to deliver for the U.S. military and the President of the United States. And we look at the cost of a nuclear Iran, and we want to prevent that for future generations. And that requires funding and supplementals and this budget and next generation capabilities. And that's why we're here today to request some of that to ensure we can ensure Iran never gets a nuclear weapon. And Gillibrand responded, so essentially you're saying you're asking for literally $1.5 trillion for a war that President Trump said he already won. You're asking for $1.5 trillion, unlimited money for bombs, but insufficient money for the American people, for their health care, their food, their housing, and our farmers. Secretary Rollins, we have cut the SNAP program. We're not funding the losses from emergencies that have happened in blue states, particularly when we had frost. And then she went on to say a little bit later, you're asking for unlimited money for bombs when people can't feed their families. I don't know how this administration intends to defend those decisions to the American people. So that is what we heard from one of our state senators, our U.S. senators. We didn't get anything from Schumer's office on this particular issue. I don't know how much he spoke. I think we probably will hear at some point from him. So, yeah, that was definitely, you know, the senators of both parties did have a lot of questions for Hegseth on key issues, including Iran's nuclear program and missile capabilities and the future of the Strait of Hormuz. And their skepticism highlights concerns about the war's direction, especially as midterm elections are right around the corner. The war has created challenges for Republicans, but has provided Democrats with opportunities. Another Democratic senator, Patty Murray, says rising gasoline prices are linked to the recent escalation in fighting, a message Democrats will likely use to try to win back control of Congress. So we are in, well, more than mid-July. We're nearing the end of July at this point. And it's not too many more months until the November general election. I think I want to say almost everyone has had their primaries. I don't know if there's anybody still hanging out there who has like a September primary. But yeah, we're on the downslide, even though in past decades, this was just kind of considered the early season for silly season. But with the way things have changed in politics, it's silly season year round practically. Speaking of politics, Arizona Republicans have chose U.S. Representative Andy Biggs as their nominee for governor and state lawmaker Alexander Culledon as the Secretary of State nominee in yesterday's primaries. Both candidates have openly endorsed the 2020 presidential election results. Trump endorsed both candidates, and Turning Point, the political group founded in Arizona by the late Charlie Kirk, backed them. So Trump and Turning Point support hold less weight in the general election, where MAGA candidates must appeal to a broader electorate, especially Arizona's crucial independent voters, according to NPR. The primary results have some Arizona Republicans worried that Democrats could reclaim key races in the state, although there were some more traditional conservative candidates in the primary elections for both races. Neither race was close, underscoring Trump and Turning Point's significant influence among primary voters. Republican primary voters prefer far-right candidates to represent their interests, even though the candidates continue to lose when Democrats and independents have a say in November. So far, Turning Point has struggled to get its preferred candidates elected in important statewide races. And what else is going on? Well, we'll go back to the House of Representatives. They did vote to extend government funding past this year's midterms through December 4th. Democratic leaders opposed the extension, saying it fails to block funding for Donald Trump's violent mass deportation machine. Those six Democrats joined with Republicans to advance the bill. It now moves to the Senate, where it needs Democratic support to pass. If it doesn't, the government risks running out of money in September, right before the midterms. Your local news is coming up at the top of the hour. 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I'm Julia Cecil Hanley on your listener-supported community radio station, 107.9 FM, WRFALP in Jamestown.
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3: Good morning. It's Wednesday, July 22nd. Today's weather will have a slight chance of showers. It'll be mostly cloudy with a high of 65 degrees. I'm Julie Cecil-Hanley with your WRFA News. The Fenton History Center is seeking community support as it applies for a grant to replace the Fenton Mansion roof. The Fenton Mansion was built in 1863 for Reuben Fenton, who was governor of New York State from 1865 to 1868. History Center Executive Director Joni Blackman said after the mansion was purchased by the city in 1919, this roof has had some repairs and replacements of rubber layers, but new rubber layers haven't been put on since 1994.
4: 2024, when the past executive director was here, Jane Babinski, that they couldn't walk on the roof anymore because it would crack. And it's because it's not that the top layer of rubber is cracking, but everything underneath it is starting to crack. And that's going to make the top layer less stable. So they haven't walked on it for all these, you know, past couple years. To do any kind of repairs, they use the Parks Department uses a bucket truck all the time.
3: Blackman said the quote to replace a roof is $1.2 million, not including an architect's cost. She said the cost is so high compared with residential roofs because the mansion is a designated historic landmark both at the state and national level. As a result, any work done must maintain the historic integrity of the structure. Blackman said she's been working with the city on a grant application to the New York State Parks, Recreation, and Historic Preservation Office for $675,000 of the project cost, which comes with a 20% match. As part of that, she's been collecting letters and emails of support to include with the grant application. She said anyone who wants to lend their support can email info@FentonHistoryCenter.org by Thursday, July 23rd. For more information about the Fenton History Center, including upcoming programs, visit FentonHistoryCenter.org. Local aviation instructor and pilot Louis Nalbo will be honored as part of the 59th annual Rotary Fly-In Breakfast this weekend. Nalbo recently earned the Wright Brothers Master Pilot Award and the Charles Taylor Master Mechanic Award, two of the Federal Aviation Administration's highest lifetime achievement honors, recognizing more than 50 years of excellence as both a pilot and aircraft mechanic. Throughout his career, Nalbo has trained generations of aviators, served as chief flight instructor and chief pilot, helped grow Dunkirk Aviation Flight School into a respected regional operation, and helped develop the professional pilot degree program at Jamestown Community College. The recognition is especially meaningful at the Chautauqua County Dunkirk Airport, officially known as John J. Nalbo Senior Field, honoring Lou's father, who founded Dunkirk Aviation and helped establish the Nalbo family's lasting legacy in aviation. Aviation enthusiasts, families, and breakfast lovers are invited to celebrate Nalbo's achievements during the 59th annual Rotary Fly-In Breakfast from 8 a.m. until noon, Sunday, July 26th at the Chautauqua County Dunkirk Airport, located at 3389 Middle Road in Dunkirk. This year's featured attraction is Whiskey 7, a historic World War II era C-47 aircraft that served as the lead plane in the second wave of Allied aircraft carrying paratroopers into Normandy during the D-Day invasion on June 6, 1944. Visitors will have the opportunity to see the legendary aircraft up close while learning about its important role in one of history's most significant military military operations. Guests will also have the opportunity to experience aviation firsthand through discovery flights offered by the Great Lakes Flight Center. Available for a fee, the introductory flights aboard Cessna 152 and Cessna 172 aircraft provide aspiring pilots and aviation enthusiasts with a unique opportunity to take to the skies alongside a certified flight instructor. On the ground, local Civil Air Patrol squadrons will provide free flight simulator demonstrations, allowing visitors to experience the controls of an aircraft in a realistic simulator environment while learning more about aviation. Civil Air Patrol cadets from the Dunkirk and Jamestown squadrons will also assist throughout the event by directing aircraft, parking vehicles, and supporting event operations. Additional attractions include a vendor fair, the Rotary Club's popular basket raffle, a 50-50 drawing, and opportunities to view dozens of visiting private aircraft from across the region. Rotary volunteers will serve an all-you-can-eat breakfast featuring pancakes, scrambled eggs, sausage, coffee, tea, milk, and juice. Breakfast admission is $12 for adults, $6 for children ages 3 to 12, and free for children ages 2 and under. Free parking is available. Net proceeds from the fly-in breakfast support the Rotary Club of Dunkirk Fredonia scholarships for local students, grants to area nonprofit organizations, and Rotary International initiatives, including clean water, maternal and child health, and the global eradication of polio. For additional information about the Rotary Fly-In Breakfast, contact the Dunkirk Fredonia Rotary Club at 716-672-9688 or email dunkirkfredoniarotaryclub@gmail.com. The Chautauqua County Humane Society will welcome families to the Pet Pals Discovery Day this Saturday. The free hands-on educational event is designed to help children learn how to keep pets safe, healthy, and cared for. The event will take place from 11 a.m. to 4 p.m. Saturday, July 25th at the Southern Chautauqua Federal Credit Union Training Center located at 110 Mall Boulevard in Lakewood. Discovery Day offers an afternoon filled with interactive activities, creative projects, and opportunities for kids to explore the world of animal care. Pet Pals Discovery Day reflects the heart of the Humane Society's mission, empowering the community to improve the lives of animals. Children will rotate through a variety of engaging stations that make learning fun, including the dog treat toss, the bead game that teaches feeding and watering, and hands-on experiences with real animal care tools and supplies. The Humane Society is thrilled to welcome local author Rebecca Sorensen, who will host story time readings of her books, If I Were a Skunk and If I Were a Porcupine. Her stories encourage children to imagine the world through the eyes of animals, building empathy and understanding in a way that is both playful and meaningful. The Humane Society also will have a small group of kittens on hand for families to meet, giving children a chance to connect with real animals while learning about humane care. For more information, visit chqhumane.org. For WRFA News, I'm Julia Cisla-Hanley. Your WRFA weather forecast for Wednesday, July 22nd. Today we'll have a 30% chance of showers between 9 a.m. and 3 p.m. It'll be mostly cloudy with a high of 65 degrees. Tonight we'll have patchy fog in the overnight. It'll be mostly clear with a low of 48 degrees. Thursday we'll start off with some patchy fog before 9 a.m. Otherwise, it'll be sunny with a high of 71 degrees. Thursday night will be clear with a low of 50. And Friday will be sunny with a high near 80 degrees.
5: Hey everybody, John Donvan here, and a note before the debate you're about to listen to. It looks at the status of the war in Iran. Now, in the past few days, what had been a tenuous ceasefire now seems to be clearly non-functional. Hostilities have resumed, although not to the level seen previously. I am mentioning this because a few days ago, on July 7th, when the ceasefire was still holding, we taped a debate on the question of who won the war. Though this is an ever-evolving situation, obviously, and perhaps because it is, the arguments made when we recorded still stand. I just wanted you to have that perspective. You know, in writing about war, poets and historians and the news media have tended to use a list of word pairings that get used over and over again, such as overwhelming force, hasty retreat, ignominious defeat, decisive victory. When the U.S. and Israel launched their attack on Iran in February, decisive victory is what was

0: Let me introduce our debaters. Arguing Tehran in answer to the question, who won the Iran war? We have Suzanne Maloney, who is Vice President and Director of Foreign Policy at the Brookings Institution. Suzanne, welcome. You were, in fact, I've learned, one of the first Americans to go and study in Tehran after the 1979 revolution. It must have been just fascinating.
1: It was absolutely extraordinary, and it has really meant that I have made my career around Iran as a result of that formative experience.
0: Interesting. All right, let's meet your opponent. Here to argue that Trump won, I want to welcome Matthew Kronig, who is Vice President for Geostrategy and Fellows and Senior Director of the Atlantic Council Scowcroft Center for Strategy and Security. Matthew, welcome to the program.
2: Thanks. It's great to be here.
0: I want to note that Politico once called you one of Washington's most prolific foreign policy wonks. And wonk can be either a great compliment or a very Washington insult. So how did you take it?
2: I took it more as a compliment. I think wonk is a compliment in Washington. American University, one of the top universities here, promises that they'll train future wonks.
0: And wonks do know how to have fun. And one of those ways is to debate. So let's get to our opening statements. We want to give each of you a chance to tell us why you're taking the position you are. You'll have up to 4 minutes to explain why. Suzanne, you're up first. You're arguing that Tehran won the Iran war. Here's your chance, please, to tell us why.
1: Beginning on February 28th, massive U.S. and Israeli airstrikes eliminated Iran's long-ruling supreme leader, along with an entire echelon of senior Iranian officials, quickly secured air superiority over the country, and exacted punishing blows on its nuclear program, ballistic missile capabilities, Navy, and Air Force. Despite these impressive operational achievements, Iran's deeply institutionalized ruling system mounted a stunningly effective retaliation, targeting regional economic and energy infrastructure and transit, and jeopardizing the security of its neighbors and the global economy. The Trump administration quickly found itself pinned down in a conflict where Washington could not prevail at an acceptable cost or timeline, forcing Trump to offer massive concessions to a third-rate terrorist state in order to end the war. How do we define victory? Imposing steep costs on an adversary is not sufficient. Victory in war must be measured on the basis of strategic aims and outcomes. President Trump defined his goal as ensuring that Iran could not pose a threat to its neighbors or to the United States. Unfortunately, by every measure, he didn't succeed. In fact, Trump's war on Iran has compounded its sway, extended its reach, and the longevity of the regime. Here are 9 reasons why. The Iranian regime has emerged from this conflict, emboldened and empowered by its survival, its success in withstanding the worst that its two most feared and far superior adversaries could deliver, and then by the spectacular diplomatic breakthrough that ended with a memorandum of understanding whose terms are far more favorable to Tehran than any prior diplomacy with the United States. 2, the war degraded Iran's conventional military capabilities, but failed to achieve Trump's much more ambitious aims. Tehran retains the technical knowledge and resources to reconstitute breakout nuclear capabilities, including highly enriched uranium stockpiles. The war breathed new life into its proxy networks. And let's be clear, the decimation of the Iranian Navy has been heavily offset by Iran's evident mastery of drone warfare. 3, thanks to this conflict, Tehran now wields a new weapon of mass disruption, control over the Strait of Hormuz. The U.S. failure to plan for this inevitability ceded a huge strategic and economic asset to Tehran. The messy implementation of the truce makes clear this control will not be easily undone. Hormuz and the front-loaded sanctions relief in the MOU could be game changers for an Iranian economy that was near collapse prior to the war. 4, the war has taken a long-term, long-lasting, significant toll on American military readiness, sucking capabilities from key theaters around the world, degrading stockpiles of munitions, including missiles and interceptors that will take years to replenish, and leaving our partners more vulnerable. All of this came at a high cost to the U.S. Treasury and taxpayers. The initial price tag will run at least the $80 billion supplemental request by the Department of War, probably much more when damage to our regional bases is factored in. The conflict, 5, has benefited Iran's strategic competitors, enriching Russia through crisis-driven sanctions relief while enabling China to displace the U.S. as a guarantor of public goods by balancing energy markets. 6, the war has amplified doubts among America's friends and allies about the value of the U.S. security umbrella. In Europe, they see an America that has been humiliated. Our Gulf partners are now persuaded their survival requires integrating Iran into the regional system, and the war has exacerbated fissures between the United States and Israel. 7, the war revealed important shortfalls in American naval power, diminished the credibility of longstanding U.S. guarantee of freedom of navigation, a key condition in preserving peace and prosperity around the world. 8, the war precipitated inflation at home and weakened the global economy, spikes in fuel and fertilizer prices contributing to rising

0: food and shipping costs around the world. The World Bank has downgraded economic growth forecasts to the lowest level since the pandemic. And finally, perhaps the most devastating aspect of this failed war was the betrayal of the American people who had come to the streets demanding change. President Trump repeatedly promised that help is on the way. Instead, he entrenched an evil regime and rewarded it with sanctions relief.
1: Thank you very much, Suzanne, for your opening. That leaves it up to you, Matthew. Your response, please, as you argue that Trump won the war in Iran.
2: Okay, so the question is, who won the war in Iran? And I would argue that Trump won and Tehran lost. And caveats are in order. The war is still ongoing. But I would argue that the United States is in a better position now than before the start of the war, and Iran is in a worse position. So I think we need to remind ourselves that Iran has posed one of the greatest threats to U.S. national security since 1979, pursued an illegal nuclear weapons program for decades, and was very close to having a kind of beyond the point of no return nuclear weapons capability before Operation Midnight Hammer last summer. It had the largest stockpiles of ballistic missiles in the region. It's the world's largest state sponsor of terror, as the State Department has said over and over again. Iran's killed hundreds of Americans and is actively trying to kill former U.S. officials as we speak. It's also engaged in gross human rights violations. It hangs homosexuals, and it murdered thousands of its own citizens earlier this year. Since the war, much of that has changed. Iran's nuclear program is now in rubble, and it won't have a nuclear weapon anytime soon. Its conventional military has been badly degraded, as the Trump administration has pointed out. Its Air Force and Navy are essentially gone. 85 to 90% of Iran's ballistic missile, drone, and naval defense industrial base were damaged or destroyed during the operations, according to U.S. Central Command. And it's lost about one-third of its missile stockpile. Much of the pre-war leadership, including Ali Khamenei, the supreme leader who ordered the killing of his people, are now dead. The current leadership is in hiding. And the Islamic Republic has lost legitimacy with its own people and with the rest of the world, with even European officials saying that the Islamic Republic must go. And the economy is in free fall. Iran is suffering hyperinflation. It's predicted to have a 6% decline in GDP this year. And by Tehran's own estimates, it suffered $270 billion in wartime damage. So the Islamic Republic, what has been one of the greatest threats to U.S. national security for years, is now at its weakest point since the 1979 revolution. The major counterargument, the major downside that Suzanne pointed out, is that Iran is retaliating by attacking shipping in the Strait of Hormuz. And that has been a cost. It's leading to disruptions to energy flows and higher inflation in the United States. But this is an act of desperation by Tehran, and it's a wasting asset. We're already seeing energy companies and countries in the region looking to route around the Strait of Hormuz. Despite the higher inflation, the U.S. economy is still doing well. There's economic growth, low unemployment, and a booming stock market. And then we also have to have priorities when it comes to stopping a terrorist state from threatening the United States and its allies. That's more important than higher energy prices. That's something that Trump has said, and I think he's right on that. So essentially, the United States traded the decimation of one of the world's most dangerous countries in exchange for higher energy prices that will eventually subside. I think that's a good trade, and why I say that Trump won and Tehran lost. I would argue that there are other benefits as well. Trump said that help is on the way as the Iranian people rose up, and he followed through and killed Iran's supreme leader. He and Israel did. So I think future Iranian leaders would have to think twice before doing something similar. Second, contrary to Suzanne, I think this has actually strengthened U.S. deterrence. If I were Xi thinking about attacking Taiwan or Putin thinking about attacking NATO, this war would make me think that there is a real chance that the United States might get involved in a big way, and maybe I should think twice. So again, in sum, these are the reasons I believe that Trump won and Tehran lost. The United States is now in a stronger position and Iran in a weaker position than just a few months ago.
1: Thank you very much, Matthew. I just want to share back some of what I heard in your opening statements. I just want to make clear also that neither of you is on Iran's side in this argument. I think what we're hearing is an assessment of the outcome of the war vis-a-vis the promises of victory and success. Suzanne's argument centers on several points. Fundamentally, the fact that the regime survived, that the facts of the regime's survival entrenches them more securely in power than they were before, that there was enormous cost to the United States. She says that Trump was pinned down to a point where, in the agreement that's been discussed so far, the United States is making massive, massive concessions that it wouldn't have had to otherwise. Matt Kroenig is taking the other argument, while conceding that, in fact, the regime is still there. The nuclear program is in ruins. Its navy is destroyed. Iran is fundamentally, he says, in a worse position than it was before, and that the United States' reputation was, in fact, enhanced, showing that it will step up to do the right thing. His argument also centers very much on the fact that Iran was a power beforehand that was able to cause enormous harm, and he says that that ability has been severely, severely compromised. And so in that sense, Iran comes out worse in the long run.
3: We're going to dig into your arguments with the discussion portion of this debate right after a quick break. I'm John Donvan. This is Open to Debate. We'll be right back. Welcome back to Open to Debate. I'm John Donvan. Today we are putting a spotlight on where things stand between Iran and the U.S. It's an ever-evolving situation, but as it stands, which side is in a better position, Tehran or Trump? I'm here with debater Suzanne Maloney, Vice President and Director of Foreign Policy at the Brookings Institution, and Matthew Kroenig, Vice President for Geostrategy and Fellows and Senior Director of the Atlantic Council's Scowcroft Center for Strategy and Security.
1: Suzanne, I want to take to you, Matt's making the case that Iran was capable of causing enormous harms to its opponents, and that that ability has now been fundamentally disrupted and diminished. What's your response to that?
0: I really don't see how that case is made. Iran's threats to its neighbors and to its own people has rarely been carried out through its conventional military capabilities. It's often been posed through its support for proxies around the region, its ability to stir and fund and promote terrorism against parties in the region and outside the region as well. And none of those capabilities have been diminished as a result of this war. That is not something that one needs an air force, of which Iran had a fairly paltry force prior to the war, in order to conduct.
2: Yeah, one thing I hear is, Iran's military clearly wasn't diminished because we see that it's still attacking shipping with drones and missiles. And I think two things are true at the same time. Its military was badly degraded. Again, U.S. Central Command says that 90% of its defense industrial production was destroyed. But yes, it still has remaining drones and missiles. And, you know, it's essentially impossible to stop a country from producing a drone and threatening to fly it into a ship. But Iran is much weaker. And on the point that you started with, that the Iranian regime is in a stronger position, I think that's a hard argument to make. The supreme leader and much of the leadership is dead. I suspect if you asked him, is Iran in a stronger position, he wouldn't agree with that. The new supreme leader, there's really no sign of life of this person. They're literally in hiding for their life. And this is still playing out. Their economy is suffering. The Iranian regime still could collapse in the coming weeks and months. And if that happens, I don't think anybody would say, oh, we never saw this coming.
1: Let's dig back on that,
0: if you don't mind. I think we've just seen play out over the past week a massive set of funeral ceremonies for Ali Khamenei, the elderly supreme leader whose succession would have been a crisis internally for the system had it not come at the hands of the U.S. and the Israeli military effort. In fact, the war actually solved what would have been a challenge within the system to try to elevate someone like Mujtaba Khamenei, a hardline figure, the son of the slain supreme leader, because he didn't have the clerical credentials or the support across the political system. In fact, by creating this crisis, the United States and Israel really handed Iran a win because they have been able to consolidate leadership. They have a much more coherent and a well-aligned system that is now very much dominated by the hardline military, the same military figures who are responsible for the horrific massacres against Iranian protesters back in January and who orchestrated proliferated proxy wars across the region over the course of the past decades. And so there's really no evidence that there has been a diminution in the leadership. If anything, there has been a strengthening of Iran's military and a much harder line and more radical regime in place today in Tehran.
2: You know, I started my career as an intelligence analyst working on Iran, and intelligence analysts often look at threats by looking at capability and intent. And I think what Suzanne is saying, and I agree with her, is that the current leadership is just as hardline, if not more hardline, than the previous leadership. So the intent to do harm to their own people, to the region, to the United States remains. The question is capability. And the capability is undoubtedly weakened. Their military is just not as strong as it was. And again, the nuclear program a year ago, Iran was very close. And I was kind of depressed at the time, thinking that we were just going to stand by and watch Iran build nuclear weapons. And now very hard to imagine Iran building nuclear weapons in the coming years, given the destruction to their facilities.
1: Since one of the stated goals by the United States and the Israelis was to deal a fatal blow to Iran's nuclear program, as you were just saying, Suzanne, do you feel that the assessment could be made that that has been done, or at a minimum that the war has shortened, has lengthened the time to Iran actually being able to acquire a nuclear weapon? And if so, how does that figure into your calculus that Tehran won?
0: Well, a war did lengthen the time that Iran would have required in order to produce a nuclear weapon. But that war was not the war that began on February 28th. It was the 12-day war in June of 2025. That was the war that delivered the most significant setbacks to Iran's nuclear program in history. And frankly, had Matt come to argue that that war was a tremendous success, I would have agreed with him. I wouldn't have been debating the opposing point. I think the challenge here is that what we know of the war that began in February of this year is that the determination, as President Trump announced in his opening remarks announcing Operation Epic Fury, was that it was a war intended at regime change. It was also a war that was very much driven by the growing threat of Iran's ballistic missile capabilities, which, as Matt said, have only been reduced by approximately one-third. Yes, some of the production lines have been disrupted as a result of damage to civilian infrastructure, but Iran is still well able to threaten all of its neighbors, both with ballistic missiles and with drones.
1: So, Matt, what I hear Suzanne saying is that the nuclear piece of this was already handled last year, not in this war, and that the stated goal of regime change has not been, which was a stated goal, has not been fulfilled, and she is arguing doesn't appear to be close to be fulfilled. What's your response to that?
2: Well, first on the regime change piece, if you go back to President Trump's speech on the first day of the war, what I heard him say is that to the Iranian people, this is your best chance, not saying that the United States is that this is a goal for the United States, that we're going to guarantee regime change, but that we are creating an opportunity. And I think the United States did create the opportunity. The Iranian people didn't rise up and take it, I think, understandably, given the massacres they suffered earlier this year. But I guess I never saw regime change as a central goal of the U.S. war. On the nuclear program,
1: but it was a stated goal. I mean, that can't be.
2: So if you go back and look at the exact text, President Trump didn't say we're going to achieve regime change in Iran. He said we're creating an opportunity. This is your best chance. Rise up and take the. So it was advice to the Iranian people, not something that was ever in U.S. control.
0: Matt, on repeated occasions, President Trump said that this would be the end of the Islamic Republic, that the regime was over. This was something he not only stated as an aim, he stated it as an accomplishment of the war. And it's quite clear that that wasn't the case. And he's actually acknowledged that himself in recent days, that this is no longer part of the U.S. policy. The Iranian people were not in a position to take over their government at a time when they were being bombed and in the aftermath of horrific massacres. And even as the same regime was still very much in control, conducting executions, threatening those who might go to the streets, there was no opportunity that was given to the Iranian people as a result of this war. If that's what President Trump had wanted to do, there were plenty of ways that the United States, working with allies and partners, could have opened an opportunity for change within the Iranian political system. Instead, the president opted for a war which has entrenched a very, very evil regime.
2: I think we'd have to just go back and look at the quotes. I've reread that president's speech many times, and I didn't see him saying regime change is a goal. I saw him saying we're creating an opportunity. But on the nuclear program, and we discussed how do you define victory. I guess it depends also on how you define war. In a way, the United States and Iran have been in war for many years, and so I don't see a sharp distinction between Midnight Hammer last year and the war in February. It's a continuation. And Marco Rubio, I think, justified the war starting in February by pointing out that Iran was essentially trying to follow the North Korea model. And so one of the things North Korea has done is built up such a large conventional deterrent that it would make it very hard for the United States or anyone else to try to strike North Korea's nuclear program and stop it. Rubio said that Iran is trying to do something similar by building up such a massive drone and missile capability that it would be invulnerable to that. And so that getting rid of that capability was necessary to preventing Iran from rebuilding its nuclear program.
1: Matt, Suzanne mentioned this, and it's largely out there in the conversation that this was the war where the Iranians discovered that they could use their power over their relative position to the Strait of Hormuz to effect a very, very powerful asymmetric weapon against the United States or anybody who attacked them in the rest of the world. And you argue that's not such a surprise. That's not such a big deal. That's not a new discovery. Develop that thought a little bit more, please.
2: Yes. Well, I think some of the critics of the war have argued two inconsistent points. They've said, one, the United States should have seen Iran's threat to the Strait of Hormuz. We've known this was a possibility in countless war games. On the other hand, they argue that Iran is in a stronger position now because it demonstrates that it can threaten the Strait of Hormuz. I don't think both of those things can be true. And I think the true answer is we've always known that Iran could do this. This is something that I worried about when I worked on the Iran desk at the Pentagon. And so, yes, we can see Iran can threaten the Strait of Hormuz. That was always a known risk of conflict with Iran.
1: And also the point is that the United States was operationally unready for that to have happened. Do you agree with that thought?
2: Well, I wasn't in the internal deliberations. I suspect what happened is that the president and other leadership were briefed that this was a risk, and they decided to go ahead anyway, making the judgment that degrading Iran's capability was more important than threats to shipping in the Strait. And that's an assessment I agree with even after the fact, that weakening Iran was worth the higher energy prices.
1: Suzanne?
0: Well, I think the proposition remains subject to some debate here, whether Iran has in fact been weakened. Some of its capabilities have been set back. But as Matt pointed out, the ballistic missile program was probably the most urgent precipitant of the decision to reengage in military conflict in February. And that does not appear to have been catastrophically set back. And so I think that I would question that proposition as well. I also think it's clear that the administration was not well prepared for the full-scale closure of the strait by Iran, even as it was able to continue shipping its own oil through the strait, which essentially precipitates the question of why it took several weeks for the administration to put in place the assets in order to impose a counter-blockade on Iran, which eventually led to some opportunity for diplomacy. The Iranians appeared to have caught the United States off guard. The ability of the U.S. and the Israelis to hit specific targets within Iran is uncontested. It was extraordinarily successful. But as President Trump's first Secretary of Defense, General Mattis, has pointed out, targeting is not strategy. And the strategy here ultimately left Iran with an upper hand, gave it the ability to threaten its neighbors and essentially constrict vital energy supplies to the international economy. And it eventually forced President Trump to agree to a set of terms that were initially proposed by Iran and accepted with almost no real edits by the United States. It's extraordinary to see how much the United States gave away in the memorandum of understanding and in terms of front-loaded sanctions relief to the regime. And the only thing that Iran committed to do in that memorandum of understanding was to reopen the strait. of course, their interpretation of reopening the strait has been very different than what the United States might have anticipated. And so we're continuing to see threats. We're continuing to see challenges to resuming the full-fledged, the larger volumes of transit through the Gulf that had been the case for decades prior to this conflict.
1: Yeah, Matt, I want to discuss the memorandum of understanding because, as Suzanne says, that's another piece of evidence that's brought by critics of the war, of the Trump administration's war, as evidence of failure in that it gives away so much, it appears to give away so much to Iran. Iran has to open the strait, but they get sanctions relief almost immediately. Down the road, a $300 billion reconstruction fund curated by the United States, for donors to be named, et cetera. And then someday a discussion about the long-range impact on Iran's nuclear program. Respond to that, that this piece of paper looks like not a paper that a victor would be signing.
2: Yes, well, and let me start with a point of agreement, if that's allowed.
1: It's allowed. Minimally allowed.
2: So I also agree that I don't like the terms of this memorandum of understanding, and I do think the idea that we would have a $300 billion kind of Marshall Plan for a terrorist state is a terrible idea. I guess I kind of discount the MOU because I think it's very unlikely that it holds, and we're seeing already with the exchange of fire, it's not holding. So I tend to discount the terms of that. I don't think either side really has an intention to abide by it. If you look at
1: You're saying that your response to the MOU is it's probably not worth the paper it's written on.
2: Exactly.
1: And therefore not concerning. Okay.
2: And another point I'd make is if you look at the MOU, there are some things that take place or are supposed to take place immediately, as you point out, and other things that are longer term. And some of the immediate stuff I could imagine coming to fruition. I could see both sides wanting to get the strait reopened. But the worst terms of the deal, like the $300 billion reconstruction fund, those are things to be worked out later. And so I think that's very unlikely to, again, come to fruition and not worth the paper it's written on.
1: Suzanne, let's discuss a little bit of the global strategic impact on U.S. relations with both its rivals and with its allies. Matt made the point that Russia and China were taught a lesson that the United States is willing to project power still and use power, that the Chinese need to be aware of this, the Russians need to be aware of this, and in fact, they are. So let's talk about the impact on rivals first of this war as it's been carried out.
0: Well, I take a fundamentally different view of how this conflict is being perceived in both Moscow and Beijing. I think that in both capitals, they're delighted to see the United States once tied down again in a war of choice in the Middle East that is sapping its resources, that is dividing its partners and allies from their longtime support for Washington's leadership in the world, and that has hurt the Western economy far more than it has hurt either the Russian or the Chinese economies. And so I think that they see this, really as an own goal for the United States. Yes, the U.S. has tremendous military capabilities. And as I said, the targeting is excellent. But our ability to operate strategically, to conserve our resources, to focus on the real strategic priorities that our country is facing, it hardly is demonstrated by this war.
2: Yeah, so my response to that would be, I think there was a perception and even a fear that I had that does the United States still even have the stomach for a military conflict? And many examples over the recent years, Obama setting a red line in Syria and not following through as Russia was mounting forces on the Ukrainian border, Biden being very clear that the United States would not get involved militarily. And so I do think that Putin and Xi thought maybe there's a chance that if we attack NATO or Taiwan, that the United States would stay on the sidelines or, you know, do sanctions or provide military support, but not get involved directly. And so I think by engaging in this large scale use of military force against Iran, if I were Putin or Xi, I would have to rethink that. And maybe the United States is willing to use force in a large way. Another thing I'd say, Suzanne pointed out, the munitions are being expended. There are costs to readiness. I agree with that. At the same time, it is also an opportunity for practice. And, you know, many military analysts have pointed out that big questions about whether the Chinese PLA can operate or not, hasn't fought a war in many years. This has been a months-long training exercise for the U.S. military, and I have talked to U.S. military officers who see that as a benefit of the conflict, giving the United States the opportunity to try out new weapons and new tactics that could be helpful in a conflict with Russia or China.
0: I guess I would just counter by suggesting that the president has demonstrated he is very well prepared to undertake large military engagements, but only for a very short period of time.
3: It's time now for another quick break. And when we come back, we're going to continue the conversation around the outcomes and implications of the war with Iran. And we're going to bring in some other voices to the conversation, some people who have been listening to the arguments, and will bring in their own questions for our debaters. I'm John Donvan. This is Open to Debate. Stay with us. Welcome back to Open to Debate. I'm John Donvan. I'm joined by our debaters, Suzanne Maloney and Matthew Kronig, who are arguing about who is emerging better off in the recent war with Iran, even as ongoing hostilities threaten to upend a fragile truce. We're going to bring in some other voices in just a moment to add to the conversation. But before we do, I wanted to ask one more question.
1: How do you feel, each of you, that the U.S. has set itself up for success in negotiations with Iran? Again, those negotiations' success would fundamentally focus around, in some sense, disarming Iran in terms of nuclear ambitions, and perhaps other ways. Would you go first with that, Matt?
2: Yes. Well, I've always been somewhat of a skeptic of negotiations with Iran. You know, President Trump has said that Iran has never won a war, never lost a negotiation. And I think we see their kind of slippery negotiation tactics playing out in real time. Rather, my hope is that the interest of both sides lead to an end to the conflict, a return of global energy flows. But I think some kind of grand bargain between the United States and the Islamic Republic of Iran is very unlikely.
1: And Suzanne?
0: I'm similarly skeptical of any kind of grand bargain, so perhaps there's another point of agreement there. But I would note that the vice president, who is the lead U.S. negotiator in these talks with Iran, does not appear to be so skeptical and may be easily hoodwinked in a direct dialogue with the Iranians, as appears to have been the case with the resolution of the Memorandum of Understanding. The Iranians got the far better of that deal. They have a much more experienced negotiating team specifically around the nuclear issue than the United States does. And they're going to bring all that expertise and their skill at negotiating to bear as these talks go on.
1: Okay. And now we're at the point where we'd like to bring in some other voices to ask questions of our debaters, people who know this topic well, who have been following the debate so far, and we're asking them to join in with some good questions to our debaters that they can further debate over. And first, I'd like to welcome Hussein Ibish. Hussein is a senior resident scholar at the Arab Gulf States Institute in Washington, D.C. Hussein, welcome to the program.
4: Hasn't Trump maneuvered us in the United States into an impossible position in the Gulf where we are trapped between two very unpalatable options? The first being embracing and pursuing an open-ended regime of aggressive containment against Iran that would require repeated future military actions. And this would be very dangerous. It's a big commitment. I'm not sure that this administration or others want to pursue that. But if not, then surely this is the beginning of the end of the American era in the Middle East. It signals kind of an American pullback from the Gulf region, and I think that's a proxy for the broader Middle East, which itself is a proxy for, if not Europe, then at least much of Asia and Africa. And it would signal a U.S. withdrawal from the Eastern Hemisphere into the Western Hemisphere. If so, the word Hormuz will be a synecdoche for the beginning of the end of a grand global, ultimately failing, political order and level of power.
2: Well, I think you laid out two possibilities. You know, one would be that the United States pivot away from the Middle East, and there have been many experts arguing that we should do that for some time, including some prominent officials in the Trump administration. That's not my view. I think U.S. grand strategy has had it right for the past 80 years that Europe, Middle East, and Indo-Pacific are all important, and we need to maintain a presence in all of them. And so the second possibility that you lay out, that we will need to continue to contain the Islamic Republic, I think that's true. I guess I would challenge the idea that this starts because of what happened in February. The United States has been trying to contain the Islamic Republic since 1979. know, we've seen it as our greatest threat in the region for many years. So yes, I think the United States is going to need to continue to contain Iran. But again, I think that's been happening.
0: I think it's an excellent question. The United States will be forced to retain some kind of significant military presence in the region, probably far larger than would have been the case had we simply not gone forward with the most recent war with Iran. Iran had been put back on its heels by the 12-day war in June 2025. Its nuclear program had been put into tatters, and it was no longer enriching for the first time in nearly 20 years. And that was a huge accomplishment. The current war means that all of our friends and partners in the region are vulnerable to a drone through the window of an expensive hotel or a disruption to their air travel or to the larger transformation of their economies away from petroleum and toward financial services, tourism, and technology. So we will have to be there in a much more significant way, and it will leave us more vulnerable and will leave us more constricted in what we're able to provide to allies and partners.
1: Thank you very much, Hussein. So now I want to welcome Jonathan Shanzer. Jonathan is Executive Director at the Foundation for Defense of Democracies. Jonathan, thank you for joining us and for listening into the program so far. And we'd love to know what your question is for our debaters.
5: I think to Suzanne, I would say that if this was an Iranian victory, which I doubt, it would have been won through war crimes against the Iranian people, against Iran's neighbors by launching projectiles at a large number of civilian targets. And then there's the shutting down of an international waterway, a gross violation of international law. And it's even harder then to talk about a victory in light of the evisceration of the Iranian regime's economy, its military, its top political echelon, and in general, its legitimacy. But then to Matt, I would argue that the Trump administration seems to have lost its stomach for continuing the war. The significant reduction of American air defenses that we've been hearing about, the tapping of strategic oil reserves, and then the overall loss of leverage because of those Iranian war crimes that I mentioned. And it just seems to me that the Iranian blackmail of the world has left the U.S. without a clear response. And so I suppose that in light of all of this, I would just say that I see an enormous amount of leverage right now being afforded to terror-sponsoring countries like Qatar and Pakistan, who are now redrawing the map of the Middle East, two terrorist states now empowered to author a new Sykes-Picot agreement or something, not to mention Turkey, which appears to be the new regional power emerging. Can we actually speak about either one of these countries winning when they've both apparently lost in some way while others fill the void?
1: That's an interesting question. And in the sense I was saying at the beginning, the question is there a decisive victory? How do we define decisive and how do we define victory? And you're proposing that as both debaters are looking at the trade-offs of this war, you're looking at the trade-offs and saying nobody really won. And both debaters are saying somebody won. So I would like to take that question first to Matthew.
2: Yeah, well, thanks, Jonathan, and good point. And there have been costs to both sides. I guess I would say I agree with all of your points on how Iran lost. So we're in agreement there. On how the United States lost, it seems like a lot of your points were about what might happen in the future. Has the United States lost its stomach? Is it going to allow these terrorist states to rewrite the future of the region? And so I hope that doesn't come to pass, but we're trying to hit a little bit of a moving target here. None of that stuff has come to pass so far. So I think up until this point, the United States has gotten the better of this and Iran has gotten the worse of it, and hope that the United States doesn't lose its stomach.
1: Suzanne?
0: Well, we were asked to speak to one argument or the other in terms of our positions in this debate, but I wouldn't disagree with your characterization of the Iranian victory. It's an ugly victory. It's a completely abhorrent victory for anyone who cares about the future of the region. But it is a tangible victory for a regime to have survived the worst that the United States and Israel could deploy. And not just survive, but actually mount a defense, while illegal and barbaric, was very effective in ensuring that they remained in power, that they were able to dictate terms to the world's superpower at the negotiating table. And that also, to your point, the change in the region is working in Iran's favor. Because what we're finding is not just you can disagree with whichever interlocutors you would like to disagree with in terms of their legitimacy and their authority, But fundamentally, the region as a whole, including some of our closest friends and allies, such as the Saudis and the Emiratis, have come to the conclusion that they cannot afford to live with recalcitrant, impoverished Iran on their periphery, and they can't afford to rely on the U.S. security umbrella to protect them from that. And they have to find ways to reintegrate Iran. And so when we've talked about this $300 billion reconstruction fund that was referenced in the Memorandum of Understanding, it's very clear that that would be coming from the Gulf states. It's also very clear that they're prepared to pay that price, even if some of their public statements suggest otherwise, because they no longer believe that the United States can protect them. And so whatever we maintain in the region, that will be with us for the foreseeable future.
1: Matt, I'd like to see your response to that quite definitive and strong statement of concluding where things stand now.
2: Well, I'll just quote Anwar Gagash, who I think is one of the leading strategic thinkers in the region from the United Arab Emirates, who said that, there has been some questioning about the U.S. role, but that it's essentially still the only game in town and that the Gulf states' best option is still to rely on the United States as a security provider. Europe's not going to do it. Russia is helping Iran target them with intelligence and weapons. China's barely present militarily in the region. So I think the U.S. security provider role will remain.
1: All right, John, that was a really provocative and helpful question. Got us to an interesting place. Thank you very much. I now want to bring in our last extra voice, and that's Sina Tusi. Sina is a senior non-resident fellow at the Center for International Policy. His work there focuses on U.S.-Iran relations and U.S. policy toward the Middle East and nuclear issues, so perfectly positioned to be part of this conversation. Sina, please come in and join us with your question.
6: Yes, thank you so much for having me. We see that the U.S. used the long-threatened military option on the table that U.S. presidents have threatened for decades against Iran. According to CENTCOM, this was an unprecedented aerial campaign. Over 13,000 sorties were launched against Iran. Critical Iranian infrastructure was hit, schools were hit, universities were hit, steel factories were hit, bridges were hit, many Iranian military infrastructure was hit. But, critically, these underground missile bases that they built that have proven largely resilient and impervious to airstrikes were able to continue to launch ballistic missiles, drones. So we have the Strait of Hormuz closure. Kagan argued that, this war was a checkmate for the U.S., that other countries will have to make arrangements with Iran over the Strait of Hormuz. We saw that Max Boot wrote an article citing the former commander of NATO saying what it would take to open Hormuz is something basically untenable. Aircraft carriers, a dozen destroyer, tens of thousands of troops occupying parts of Iran. And now we're seeing with this MOU that other countries seemingly are making arrangements with Iran. So my question is what is viable for the U.S. going forward, having used this military card, having expended all of this effort and money and treasure and blood, and with the Strait of Hormuz closed, with this Iranian leverage, even if the MOU falls apart, which I agree is likely, Iran seems to just have much more leverage. So what is the U.S. able to do now after having engaged in this effort?
2: Yeah, well, I think there were maybe two parts to the question. On the first part, kind of a suggestion that U.S. military power has shown to be impotent. And I guess I'd disagree with that. I think we've seen that the United States and Israel can remove the Iranian leadership, the Iranian nuclear program, and much of the Iranian defense industrial base anytime they choose do so. So I think that's something Iran's leaders need to be aware of in the future. On the Strait of Hormuz, that's still being played out. It seems like the two sides have a different understanding here. The U.S. position is that Iran cannot be allowed to toll an international waterway and have that control. And I agree with that position. And so we'll have to see how this plays out. But I suspect...
1: Are you fundamentally conceding Sina's point that it's kind of a messed up situation?
2: Yes, as I started in my opening statement, that is the biggest downside of the conflict, Iran's threats to shipping in the Strait of Hormuz, and that remains a problem to be resolved.
1: Suzanne?
0: Well, I think the Iranians will be able to monetize the Strait of Hormuz, at least in the short term, and they may do so in partnership with the Omanis or other parties within the region. President Trump has even suggested that he'd like to get in on the action. We also know, of course, over time, the economy will find other means of transportation. The costs, if they are too high, will incentivize alternative routes. There are already investments in those by the Saudis, the Emiratis, and others. And so Iran's leverage over the Strait of Hormuz is probably as high now as it will ever be, and it will continue to diminish over time as a result of its own actions.
1: Okay, thank you very much, Kristina, for your question. And this is a wrap on this portion of the program, because now we move into our closing statements to bring it all home. Suzanne, you're up first. You have 2 minutes one last time to tell us why you believe that Tehran won the Iran war.
0: For decades, American political leaders have talked about the need for a new Middle East. They have dreamed ambitiously about a change in the region that would benefit all its people and bring peace and eliminate the need for the United States to be so heavily engaged in this region. President Trump, in fact, spoke to some of those many themes during his first run for the presidency in 2016. He talked about the enormous expense, both financial and in terms of human lives, that was devoted to the wars in Iraq and Afghanistan, and he promised that there would be no new forever wars. He seems to have forgotten that promise, unfortunately. If we look at Iran on the eve of the U.S. military action in February of this year, it was a country under siege. Its nuclear program had been demolished by U.S. and Israeli strikes in June of 2025. Its people had come to the streets to demand change. Its economy was in free fall. The United States was negotiating and trying to achieve an even more comprehensive and punishing nuclear deal with Iran, and that might well have been achieved. Instead, the president chose to use military action. He did so without thinking through the potential implications and the risks that were at hand. And he has put the United States and the world in a far more negative position. He has enabled an evil regime to be entrenched in Iran, and he has given it new financial and strategic power as a result of its control of the Strait of Hormuz. This will be a defeat for the United States, which carries significant and long-term consequences, not just for Iran in the Middle East, but for our friends and allies and partners, as well as our adversaries around the world.
1: Thank you very much, Suzanne. And Matthew, this means you get the last word in the program. You have 2 minutes to tell us again why you believe that Trump won this war.
2: Well, I'll just finish with more of an autobiographical note. You know, my first job in government was 2004, working on the Iran desk and the intelligence community. I was back on the Iran desk at the Pentagon several years later, wrote a book on Iran in 2014, was on a congressional commission, the Strategic Posture Commission, that considered threats from Iran. So essentially, I've been working on the threats posed by Iran, including the nuclear program, for more than 20 years. And I'm just a microcosm of U.S. and allied efforts over more than two decades to address these threats posed by Iran. And just about a year ago, I was pretty depressed, to be honest. Iran was on the verge of building a nuclear weapon. I didn't think the United States would take military action. I was afraid we were just going to watch Iran build nuclear weapons, and all of our efforts will have been for nothing, and we'd have this nuclear-armed terrorist state in the Middle East. Now we're in a very different place, and I think Midnight Hammer last summer was one of the greatest U.S. foreign policy victories since the end of the Cold War, setting back Iran's program. And I see this conflict not as, starting in February, not as something fundamentally different, but a continuation of that conflict. And so there are downsides, as we've discussed, questions about the future of the Strait of Hormuz. But the Islamic Republic won't have a nuclear weapon anytime soon. Its military and its leadership have been badly degraded. And I think that's something that we should all be happy about, that we're not going to have a terrorist state armed with nuclear weapons in the Middle East, and that all of our efforts over the past 20 years have borne fruit. Thank you.
1: Thank you very much, Matt. And that is a wrap on the debate. And I want to thank both of you, Suzanne and Matthew. We so appreciate that you were willing to come and have an argument, but to do so in a civil and thoughtful way. I think all of our listeners learned something by listening to you. And even in the way that you did this, the fact that you were willing to concede points, rare thing nowadays, but it didn't mean that you were giving ground on your basic convictions about this argument. It shows it can be done. So thank you, as we say here, for being open to debate. I'd also like to thank our fellow journalists and academics for bringing their expert questions to the table. So thank you, Hussein Ibish, Sina Tusi, and Jonathan Schanzer. And finally, a big thank you to you, our audience, for tuning into this episode of Open to Debate. As a nonprofit working to combat extreme polarization through civil debate, Our work is made possible by listeners like you and by the Rosenkranz Foundation and by supporters of Open to Debate. Robert Rosenkranz is our chairman. Our CEO is Leah Matthau. Andrew Lipson is head of production. Michelle DeBersini is head of marketing. This episode was produced by Julia Serkin. Alexis Pengrazi is our executive producer. The Open to Debate team also includes Katy Perry, Gabriella Mayer, Gabrielle Iannicelli, Linda Lee, and Scott Jacoby. Damon Whittemore mixed this episode. Our theme music is by Alex Clement. I'm John Donvan. We will see you next time, right here on Open to Debate.
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4: Coming up next, we'll have reaction from supporters and opponents of the first in the nation data center moratorium in New York. We'll provide an update on the new medical aid and dying law set to take effect in August. And we'll travel to the North Country to talk about the bobsled. Those stories and more next on the Legislative Gazette.
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0: New York State will be taking a one-year pause on approval of any large data centers. This after Governor Kathy Hochul's executive order this week. The New York Public News Network's Chris Bolt reports on concerns of both supporters and opponents of the first-in-the-nation data center moratorium.
1: Chief among the environmental concerns around hyperscale data centers is the huge amount of power they need.
2: So energy has to come from solar, right?
1: The New York Public Interest Research Group's Eric Wood says with the way the state generates energy right now, that would mean burning more fossil fuels.
2: You know, a lot of these data centers, Bitcoin mining operations, we're talking about methane emissions, more consumption.
1: Wood, NYPERG's environmental program coordinator, says there are also air quality and noise concerns. Plus, they often use large amounts of water for cooling the data processing equipment. Hochul's moratorium would pause approvals for 1 year for any plant requiring 50 megawatts of power from the electric grid. Proponents of building data centers say the moratorium would cause the state to miss out on economic gains. The Plumbers and Pipefitters Union called it short-sighted, killing good-paying jobs. But Wood argues it's a necessary pause to avoid agreements that can exploit communities that don't have the resources to properly assess the impacts.
2: I think that sends a huge signal to the industry that is seemingly invading all of New York's communities, like in Manlius, Mysander, passing ordinances that are preventing these tech giants from consuming natural resources.
1: He adds the year-long break can be used to fully study environmental and economic realities before agreeing to the sometimes landscape-changing plans. There are currently more than 36 hyperscale data center projects proposed, all asking to tap into the electric grid. New York is the first state in the nation to enact a statewide moratorium. For the New York Public News Network, I'm Chris Bolt in Syracuse.

0: You are listening to the Legislative Gazette, a program about New York State government and politics. I'm David Gustina. This week, I sat down with Mandy Zucker, Executive Director of End of Life Choices New York, a nonprofit that's educating New Yorkers on the new medical aid in dying law set to take effect in August. Here's Zucker.
1: So medical aid in dying is a voluntary option for adults over the age of 18 who have the mental capacity to make decisions for themselves to hasten their death if they have a terminal diagnosis and a prognosis of less than 6 months to live. So on August 5th, they will be able to go to their doctor and have a conversation about whether or not they want to be able to control a little bit in a very uncontrollable time. So these are for people who are dying. They have no choice. Most of them do not want to die, but they will be dying pretty imminently within 6 months. And medical aid in dying gives them an option to be able to control the timing, the place, the people that surround them when they take their last breath.
0: But I'm guessing it's not that they've got this diagnosis, but it has to come from a legitimate doctor, right? There has to be some checks and balances in all of this.
1: Absolutely. Actually, New York is probably one of the strictest states as far as safeguards go in this country, so that you have to have two doctors that say that you have a terminal illness and the prognosis of 6 months or less. New York is only one of two states that also require some kind of a capacity evaluation. A psychiatrist, neurologist, or psychologist must also assess you to determine that you are not being coerced and that you're making this decision of your own free will and you understand the consequences.
0: So for those many who have religious beliefs and others who want to use the phrase physician-assisted suicide, you're very clear that this model, this medical aid in dying law in New York, is not about suicide. Explain.
1: It's really not. This is for people who are dying. There is no cure. They will die. And like I said, they don't want to die. They are not suicidal. They would much prefer to live. But they are taking a little bit of control over a situation that they have no control over. It looks very different from suicide, which was often due to a mental illness that could have been treated, is often done in secrecy. It's often violent and very traumatic for families who are not involved. Medical aid in dying is typically a decision made by families with their doctor. There's support around. It is not secretive, and it's typically very peaceful. People have watched loved ones who have said that it is, if there's such a thing as a beautiful death, that this really provides that.
0: And what about the doctor side of it? A lot of people are concerned. The doctors are supposed to preserve life, not take life, but they're also supposed to diminish pain.
1: That's exactly what I was going to say. I don't know if doctors' ultimate goal is to prolong life, but it is to provide care and support to patients. Most doctors would say that they are here to provide the care that their patients want and need. So it is not up to the doctor to decide that they're going to prolong their life. Really, what I always say is that they're prolonging their death. These people are dying. So the doctors haven't failed by offering this option because these people are dying. What they're giving them is a sense of, again, of control over a very difficult situation. So sometimes prolonging life and suffering is really the opposite of what a doctor should be doing. However, I will say that if a doctor is uncomfortable, no one has to participate. So there is no doctor that has to do this, even because they work in hospice or they work in palliative care or they're an oncologist. They don't have to do this if they say this is not something that feels right to them. And we actually don't want anybody to do it.

0: every day, I would say that our the calls to our hotline number have increased 3 times in the past year. So people really want to know what the law is. They want to hear experiences from patients and families. So we've been inviting people who have experienced medical aid in dying in different states to come on and share their experiences. And that's been very powerful. We had an event yesterday, actually, where a woman shared her experience with her father. And it was really insightful and really showed the compassion and dignity that it provides to families and patients.
1: Can you tell us a little more? Put a face on it there.
0: Oh, yeah. So typically, patients who are using medical aid in dying typically have a diagnosis of cancer. Often they have sometimes cardiac illnesses, neurodegenerative illnesses. And these are patients who have spent a lot of time thinking about it, talking to doctors. You really do have to be pretty committed to this option in order to be able to access it. Because as we mentioned, you have to go to 2 doctors and a psychiatrist or a psychologist. There's witnesses and paperwork that has to be filled out. We've had families that have come on and talked to us about the whole process, about what that all looks like, which is really great for people who are considering this to understand what they're getting themselves into. Obviously, each state is a little bit different as far as their eligibility requirements and things. So New York will look a little bit different than anybody else that has ever spoken about it because no one has yet used it in New York. But it's been very helpful for families and doctors and social workers to hear about what this process really looks like. And we are very happy to be able to support people and provide that kind of education. So we do it on Zoom, but we also go to facilities. So we will go to hospital settings. We will go to senior centers. We will go to assisted livings. Anyone really that is interested and wants to learn. So we are around the state trying to make sure that we are educating people as much as possible.
1: Can you share the hotline number with us?
0: Yeah. The hotline number is 212-726-2010.
1: Now, was my understanding, correct me if I'm wrong, Mendy Zucker, Executive Director of End of Life Choices New York, that they were updating the law before the end of session. What part was updated? Because the issue that a lot of the groups were complaining about it were that your relatives could do something nefarious to you and force you to do that. Can you help me with that?
0: Yeah. Governor Hochul was incredibly thoughtful about wanting to find a balance between offering this option to people. She spoke to many people who were waiting for this option, several of whom have since died. But she really wanted to be able to provide this option to patients and families. And at the same time, she also heard from people who were concerned about coercion or abuse. There really hasn't been any. I think Governor Hochul can feel confident because there's been 30 years of experience with other states that there has been no evidence of coercion or abuse. But she did put into the law, she made some amendments that make it even harder for people in New York to be coerced or abused by this law. So one of the things that she did was, as I mentioned, she added this capacity evaluation to make sure that one more doctor is making sure that this person is able to make this decision on their own and that they want to do this without being coerced. Another thing she did, which no other state has, is require either an audio or video record from the patient saying that they want this option. So they will have something in their medical record that says, I am choosing this on my own free will. I understand what the consequences are. No other state has done anything like that. There is also a waiting period. So when the doctor prescribes the medication, they send it to the pharmacy. You have to wait 5 days from when the time that the doctor sent the prescription to the pharmacy until you can actually pick it up. So she is saying to people at the very end, give yourself a few days, think about this, make sure that this is the right decision for you.
1: Yeah, I thought it was interesting on your website, again, endoflifechoicesny.org, you have a line in there which says, only about 1 in 300 deaths occur in the manner of medical aid in dying in states where the practice is legal, and about 1/3 of patients who obtain the medications do not take them. So having 5 days, you could see where that might change a decision

0: Or just the idea, as you point out here, it's a comfort to know that they could.
1: Absolutely. What we have actually heard from other people in other states that have had this law is knowing that they have the option has actually sometimes allowed them to endure further treatments that they would not have endured. They've said, you know what? I know that this chemo is going to be very difficult, but I'm going to do it because I know that if it's too much for me, I can stop and I can use medical aid in dying. So many people have chosen not to use it, but knowing that they had it actually have encouraged them to try something else, which is fine with us. And our goal is really that we just want people to have options. So we don't have any stake in the game, right? What people end up choosing. We want the whole range of options available to people. And then we want them to be able to make the choice that feels right for them.
0: Is there any concern over the medication itself, either what's in it or whether it could get in the wrong hands or be sent to the wrong patient?
1: So obviously these patients are very sick. And at the end of their lives, many patients are taking some pretty significant medications, some drugs in the house. We highly encourage patients to be involved with hospice. Hospice is a wonderful service that does provide a lot of good care and oversees medications. So we want hospice to be involved. Like I said, we want people to be able to get the drugs and really only purchase them once they're ready to take them. We don't want them laying around a house because they are lethal drugs. That's the point of them. So we really only encourage you to purchase them if you plan to take them. They're not covered by insurance and they're not cheap drugs. So you're spending probably up to $1,000. So if you don't plan to take them, we don't encourage you to buy them. And then also we encourage all patients, just the ones that are on hospice, to make sure that they are disposing of any medications in the right way. We actually just put together a patient guide to medical aid in dying, and in the guide it has lots of information about how you can dispose of drugs if you don't use them, and even things like the spoon that you mix the drugs with or the cup that you use. These are highly potent medications. So we want to be extremely careful about who has them and who has access to them.
0: That's Mandy Zucker, Executive Director of End of Life Choices, New York. Yeah.

0: You are listening to the Legislative Gazette, a program about New York State government and politics. I'm David Gustina. The post office in the hamlet of West Park, New York, could soon close. The Legislative Gazette's Elias Guerra spoke with residents about what this might mean for the Hudson Valley community.
1: On the bulletin board of the West Park Post Office is a letter from Congressman Pat Ryan to Postmaster General of the United States Postal Service, David Steiner. Last week, hundreds of my constituents abruptly received notice that their local post office would be closing. The Democratic congressman wrote, it continues, there must be another solution that does not deprive this community of its local post office. Not only do folks depend on USPS to receive medications, official documents, legal notices, and personal correspondence from loved ones, but post offices also serve as important community centers. According to the USPS, the West Park Post Office will close temporarily on July 24th, and its services will move to the Highland Post Office, about 5 miles away. USPS said, quote, a time frame for a return to West Park has yet to be determined, but many residents seemed afraid the closure could be permanent. Hans Tenbrook, who lives in West Park, said this quirky little post office is integral to the community.
2: Right, there's no home delivery, which we discovered when we bought the place back in 1997, put up the mailbox, and we're like, where's the mail? Came down to the post office, we get a box for a dollar, we get the dollar back when we leave. So that's a good deal, but they're going to apparently move all these boxes to a post office about 5.5 miles down the road. I think some people still walk to this post office, so that's definitely inconvenient.
1: Almost all the residents I spoke to about the West Park Post Office also mentioned Tammy Firmbach, who runs the office. That's Firmbach, who has worked for USPS for 20 years, and the cookie in question says, Keep West Park PO open. Everyone in the community knows her as Tammy, and she knows everyone.
3: They're my family. You know, this isn't just, I've been here 11 and a half years, and I get invited to all their everything, birthday parties, family parties, you know, baby showers, weddings, everything.
1: In addition to trying to feed me the whole time I was there, Firmbach also explained she's worried about what seniors in the community will do when the West Park branch closes.
3: And then, you know, they're not going to get their medicine on time, or they don't even know if it came, you know, so then they're going to go on like Saturday or days later and it's not there, and then it's like, oh shoot, where's my medicine? You know, I'm going to call and find out, you know, that he could be running out or whatever. I mean, it's an inconvenience for the people, definitely. I mean, a lot of people here are born in the house that they live in.
1: Daniel Beckham, who's lived in the hamlet for 5 years after leaving Pittsburgh, said Firmbach and the women who work at the post office know the community like the back of their hand, which helps when you don't get mail delivered to your home.
4: So people are able to have things delivered to their, because we do have physical addresses, and they'll still come to the post office, and because they know us here, they'll actually hold it. Like, they know what your P.O. box number is, so they'll make it available to you. Whereas probably when we get down there, it's just going to go right back to the sender. So
1: Tammy said she'll probably move to the Highland Post Office, so West Park residents will see her there. The United States Postal Service did not immediately respond to a request for comment. For the New York Public News Network, I'm Elias Guerra.

0: You are listening to the Legislative Gazette, a program about New York State government and politics. I'm David Gustina. While northern New York is home to one of North America's three bobsled and skeleton tracks, it's been 45 years since an individual from the region has been a member of the International Bobsleigh and Skeleton Federation's Executive Committee. That changed in June when Saranac Lake native Tuffy Latour was elected to serve as the Federation's Vice President of Sport. Latour has spent more than 30 years working as an athlete and coach in bobsled and skeleton. Latour tells the New York Public News Network's North Country Bureau Chief Pat Bradley there's a number of issues he wants to address during his term.
1: Some of the subjects I'm tackling, there's been a big push in, you know, recently in the last, I'd say, 6 years. I'm sure you've seen the women's monobob event. Is that something we need to do with our two-man sleds? Another thing is the traveling continent to continent. It's primarily a European-based sport with all the tracks, a vast majority being in Europe. But we have the three tracks here in North America and the two tracks in Asia, one in China and one in Korea. And the expense of getting those sleds from track to track is pretty high. So what can we do to that aspect? Other things I'm tackling is just Olympic qualification criteria. Things are always changing within the IOC. So keeping up with what the IOC expects from us as an international governing body, always looking to expand the sport. So what can we do on the development side? Olympic season governance. Another thing is just what can we do to make our sports more exciting? We want to be able to grow these sports.
2: Well, Tuffy Latour, you did mention it's very European-oriented, and there has not been a North Country Lake Placid representative on the board for about 45 years, and yet this region is very highly known for its bobsled track, training, and competition. Why haven't we had a representative on the executive committee?
1: It's extra work, number one. I've got a huge passion for the sport, for both sports, bobsled and skeleton. But I've got family ties there as well. My grandfather was an Olympian in 1948, competed for the U.S. in the two-man bobsled, as well as racing in the 1949 World Championships, which were the first bobsled World Championships in North America in Lake Placid, New York. So I've got the family ties, but I also have just a passion for this sport to grow it and to get it out there to the world. I mean, especially in the United States, there's so many different sports out there that our youth can go into. And, you know, we're hoping to capture the excitement of the sports and bring those to future Olympians.
2: How important do you think a representative from this area where we have the Olympic facilities is, and what kind of perspectives do you think you'll bring to the International Federation?
1: It's big for us because you look at what New York State has done in Lake Placid to update all their Olympic facilities. All of their venues are world-class right now. And you can see that by the events that we've brought in over the last quad. Bobsled and Skeleton had their 2025 World Championships in Lake Placid. The year before that, we had a World Cup. But what we're looking for is to consistently bring an event to North America, be it Park City, Lake Placid, or Whistler, Canada, ideally all three, because once you get over here, it's so much easier to travel around North America. You know, what I'm trying to bring to it is just a different point of view, and that is we've had a lot of European leadership over the years, and there's certain challenges that North Americans and Asians have, i.e., if their complete World Cup schedule is in Europe. What I'm trying to do is have everybody really understand that there's challenges, financial challenges, as well as logistical challenges to getting to those events. Financially, you know, we're taking a huge hit before we even get on the ground in Europe. So we want to spread that out so that the Asians and the North Americans have an opportunity to race on their home tracks as well. So I'm trying to get that point across that we need to use all the tracks that we have throughout the world to keep this sport as strong as possible.
2: Tuffy, I understand that you won the position of Vice President of Sport by a 39-5 margin. What did that feel like? Were you surprised?
1: I was surprised, but I mean, I started coaching in 1998. I was an athlete before that. So I've built a lot of relationships over the years. I was a driving coach with the U.S. when I first started with the women's bobsled team, and I moved into the men's bobsled as a coach role. Then I coached in Canada for 3 years with the Canadian men and women's bobsled teams. I spent 13 years coaching the U.S. skeleton team here in the U.S., and then I've been back with bobsled for the last, you know, 3-4 seasons. So I just have built a lot of relationships over the years. I know a lot of people. I've just made a lot of connections.
2: And you have already started working.
1: Yeah, it's been like 3 weeks now. There's a lot to tackle. The IOC, we're going to talk about our quotas for the upcoming 2030 Olympics. Those quotas will determine how many athletes we can send to the Olympic Games in 2030. And once we get those in, my plan is to have, you know, a strategy session to go over how we're going to fill all those quotas within both the men and women's ranks and what we can do to grow our sport and make it a sport that people really want to be in.
2: Tuffy Latour will serve a 4-year term on the International Bobsleigh and Skeleton Federation. In Plattsburgh, I'm Pat Bradley for the New York Public News Network.
0: And that about does it for this week's show. 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For the Legislative Gazette, I'm David Gustina.
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4: This is Green Street, the Environmental Health Show, greenstreetnews.org, Patty and Doug Wood, and our worldwide network of experts here every week to help you navigate your way through this increasingly toxic world. Welcome back. We've talked quite a bit on this show about the radiation that comes out of cell phones, smart meters, wireless devices of all kinds, and today we're going to continue that discussion with a radiologist who's just written an amazing new book about his own experiences and why he believes it's so important for people to pay attention to this health threat, especially in view of the incredible increase in wireless radiation that is surrounding us every day, everywhere we go. That's all coming up in a few minutes here on Green Street, but first, some of the headlines of the week. Patty, what do you got for us this week?
5: The first one is from The Guardian, and it's really important to understand how climate change is affecting everything, including nuclear power plants. The title is Rising Temperatures Threaten to Shut Down Nuclear Power Plants Across France. Above average temperatures combined with below average rainfall across much of Western and Central Europe during June and the first half of July have placed increasing pressure on rivers, ecosystems, and energy infrastructure. Persistent high pressure brought prolonged sunshine, suppressed rainfall, and enhanced evaporation, causing river levels to fall and water temperatures to increase. These unusually warm rivers are affecting electricity generation in France, as several nuclear power stations rely on river water for cooling.
4: So as the water gets warmer, it doesn't cool as well?
5: That's right. And also there's not enough of it because the levels are going down so much. Under French environmental regulations, operators must limit the amount of heat discharged back into rivers, meaning that electricity output may need to be reduced when water temperatures become too high. Earlier this month, the French Power Authority temporarily shut down a nuclear power station after the nearby river approached its environmental discharge threshold, while production restrictions are expected at another nuclear power station if the river reaches its forecast temperature.
4: So nuclear power is probably not the panacea that some people think it might be.
5: Well, you have to understand that nuclear power plants need a water source nearby.
4: Sure.
5: For cooling. And then for discharge.
4: Yeah.
5: Okay.
4: Rivers are getting warmer, forests are burning down, air is getting contaminated.
5: Right. Yep. So the New York Times is talking about this. The nation's top scientific advisory board issued a report on Thursday backing a growing field of science that could help governments hold oil, gas, and coal companies responsible for the damage caused by extreme weather. Scientists have long understood that global warming, driven by greenhouse gas emissions from the burning of fossil fuels, is making certain kinds of extreme weather more intense and more likely, like heat waves, you know, these extreme downpours, drought, wildfires, and so on.
4: Yeah.
5: But only in the past two decades have they developed the tools for estimating precisely how much worldwide warming is shaping particular weather events in particular places. The new report, published by the National Academies of Sciences, Engineering, and Medicine, doesn't make recommendations on how attribution science should be used in policy and the law, though it notes that these findings could be relevant in several types of legal cases. For instance, in a $50 billion lawsuit against oil companies, Multnomah County in Oregon cited a study that concluded that a record-shattering 2021 summer heat wave in the Pacific Northwest would have been virtually impossible without human-caused climate change.
4: Yeah.
5: Scientists are using more sophisticated techniques and better data, the report said. That is helping them assess with greater confidence how much the searing temperatures during a particular hot spell, for instance, can be attributed to human activity as opposed to routine randomness in our atmosphere.
4: Yeah, but we're continuing to drill and burn fossil fuels, and we got a national policy to kind of defund solar and defund geothermal and defund all these.
5: Defund wind, yeah.
4: You know.
5: Yeah.
4: All right, what else you got?
5: So in a recent trial published in Nature Medicine, researchers replaced the diet and personal care products of 60 Australians with low plastic alternatives.
4: I know what happened in this story.
5: They found that changing dietary behaviors, limiting highly processed foods, plastic food packaging and canned goods, and minimizing plastic touch points in food storage preparation.
4: What does that mean?
5: I'm just telling you, we don't talk enough about this, but this is a major cause of plastics in our food supply. And that is these plastic touch points in food storage, in food preparation, and food handling, okay? And they found that when they minimize this by changing dietary behaviors, that it reduced the urinary excretion of two of the biggest plasticizing chemicals that cause harm, and those are phthalates and bisphenols. So in addition to replacing personal care products and plastic kitchenware, participants were swapped to a diet of food that had minimal contact with these plastics during production, processing, packaging, storage, and preparation, and so on. Participants saw a significant decrease in their levels of several plastic chemicals, including multiple types of these chemicals that I just mentioned, the phthalates and the bisphenols. So switching to low plastic personal care products also reduced their phthalate levels independently of their diet. And so why does this really matter? Well, endocrine disrupting chemicals like bisphenols and phthalates and other plastic chemicals have been linked with a wide range of severe health impacts, including but not limited to cancers, metabolic disorders, cardiovascular disease, neurotoxicity, and reproductive issues. Of the more than 16,000 chemicals known to be used in plastic, more than 66%, more than half of them, have never been tested or assessed for potential health hazards. While studies such as this show that people do have the ability to lessen their exposure through their personal choices, research has shown that regulatory and policy interventions are more effective, more consistent, and have a more widespread impact than strategies that put the burden
4: on individual consumers to protect themselves.
5: It's called shift the burden.
4: Of course.
5: Shift the burden back to the manufacturers.
4: Yeah.
5: It shouldn't be on the public to try to protect themselves.
4: I hear you.
5: Yeah. Okay.
4: Crazy.
5: Yeah.
4: All right. Thanks, Patty.
5: You're welcome. You can't see it, feel it, taste it, hear it, or even smell it. Unlike many animals that share this planet with us, humans are not equipped with any sense that can detect electromagnetic radiation. That doesn't mean that we're not affected by it, that it can't harm us, but evolution hasn't given us any natural defense. The fact is, we weren't designed to withstand the amount of wireless radiation that envelops us every day. Evolution takes many generations, and a world filled with man-made electromagnetic radiation is a relatively new phenomenon.
4: Dr. Rob Brown is a radiologist and fellow of the American Academy of Radiology. Over the past 30 years, he's studied the health of more than 400,000 patients. X-rays, CT scans, ultrasound studies, and MRI scans have demonstrated the impact that disease, injury, and exposures can have on human health. Now he's written an important new book called Unplug, A Radiologist Explores the Damage Created by Electropollution and How You Can Prevent It. Early in his career, Dr. Brown had experienced the healing power of magnetic fields using magnets to help with a knee injury. That experience piqued his interest in the power of these fields to impact our health. Here's our interview with Dr. Rob Brown.
6: I went to a seminar at the Anti-Aging and Medicine Conference in Las Vegas back in 2014, and they had an all-day seminar on the health effects of radiofrequency radiation and electromagnetic fields. And I listened. I didn't know anything about the topic. I, like everybody else, thought that non-ionizing radiation was safe.
4: Sure.
6: So I didn't think there was going to be too much to this day, but I was interested in the topic. And I heard the presenters speak, and they were very convincing, and I was compelled to learn more. So I bought a detector, And I started doing my own experimenting at the house. And one of the things I discovered was every time I did the dishes, I felt a little anxious. I thought I just didn't like doing dishes. But then when I directed the detector to the base station for the portable phone that I had in the house. And it was, sending out this very strong signal.
7: Yeah.
6: And I applied it. And I realized that that was why I was feeling this angst every time I did the dishes. So I threw that away. And then I went to the microwave oven and just, went throughout the house. Mm-hmm. I started finding all these sources of RF. And I was living on 7 acres. And when I turned off the Wi-Fi and everything, and all the cell phones were turned off, there was a background of less than 3 microwatts per meter squared. And so I had that blinking green light.
7: Yeah.
6: But anyway, since then, I've done a lot more studying, and as technology has marched on, it's become more of a battle to try to let people know what's happening. And I'm seeing an increased incidence of various ailments and diseases in our society. And I really thought, if I don't write this book, nobody else is going to, because nobody understands this. This is, it's at an intersection of so many different disciplines of science, and radiologists do have a background in physics. But most radiologists don't have any interest in this at all, or they don't have the experience that I've had to know that there's a health effect, from whether beneficial or detrimental, from electromagnetic fields. And so that's why I thought I had to write the book.
7: Don't you think that's the case with a lot of people, that they have unexplained symptoms? They go to doctors, doctor to doctor, nobody's able to really figure it out, and they never think of RF radiation. So I'm hoping we can help get your book into the hands of people who may be experiencing symptoms and don't know why.
6: Right. And I'd love to get the medical community on board. I did a presentation for the, I think it was the National Association of Environmental Medicine, and I was interviewed by a reporter, and his article was published in the National Library of Medicine, PubMed Central. And it was called Rob Brown, EMF/EMR Exposure in COVID, Synchrony versus Synergy. And the idea of the presentation was that because 5G had just been installed, and with that came an intensification of 4G frequency exposure, that it had weakened the immune system of the entire planet, or almost the entire planet. Every place where there had been implementation of this new network, the immune system of everybody had gotten weakened. And so COVID was able to take a stronger hold on the population than it otherwise would have.
7: Interesting.
6: And that was the premise of my talk. And anyway, he wrote about it. And in the interview, I said, I really think that the medical community has got to start learning about electromagnetic fields and include it in their list of potential etiologies for disease. We go through different categories. There's trauma, there's infection, there's idiopathic, there's iatrogenic, there's, we have a whole list. It's called Vindicate. And I thought it should be changed to Vindicator, and radiation would be the last thing that people should consider when thinking about a person's condition and what might be causing it.
7: Sure. So, Rob, let me ask you about something that always intrigues me is, we have some people who are sensitive, who have felt that pain, other people who don't. Is that a matter of genetic susceptibility? Could that be one of the possible reasons why we have a group of people who are affected and a group of people who are completely oblivious?
6: I think genetics, that's part of it. I think it's very complicated, and that I compare it to ionizing radiation. So if you expose somebody to ionizing radiation, some people are going to get cancer from that. Most people will not. How do we know? Is it genetic susceptibility? Is it just that the radiation happened to hit an atom the wrong way and it ionized, and then it led to this cascade of events that then led to a mutation? And I mean, I don't know. I don't think we don't understand our biology to that extent at this point in time. Yeah. And I don't think it's just genetics. I think what genetics does, if you have a strong immune system and you have a lot of natural killer cells floating around in your bloodstream, they're going to eat up developing cancers more quickly than somebody who has a poor or weak immune system. Mm-hmm. So that's another part of it. But I think, in general, when we talk about radiation, I always mention this in my talks, we have two different types of reactions. One is predictable, and we know it's going to happen, and it's dose dependent, and that's called the deterministic effect. And so, for example, if you go out into the sun, over time you're going to get a suntan, then you're going to get a sunburn. Mm-hmm. That's a deterministic effect, and that also is determined based on your biology. So somebody with darker skin, whose ancestors grew and developed in an area of the planet where they had a higher intensity of sun exposure, their skin's darker because they adapted to that, right? Yeah. Whereas the people whose ancestors were from the northern latitudes, they never really got much direct sun exposure. It was always much less intense sunlight. Uh-huh. And so their skin was lighter and they had less melanin so that they could absorb the vitamin D or had the vitamin D become activated from the sun exposure that they did get without the worry for developing sunburn. So anyway, that's a deterministic effect. The stochastic effect is the one that is seemingly random, and that's the development of cancer, other problems that happens. It seems like it's random. It's very hard to correlate because it only happens to a small percentage of the population. Yet when you have increasing numbers of people exposed, you have an increased number of people with the condition.
8: Sure, yeah.
6: And so with ionizing radiation, if you think back to historically in this country, we didn't regulate it at all. And so people used to drink radium water thinking that that was a health tonic and it caused cancer, so the GI tract. Even though people were reporting cancers, it still wasn't a regulated industry. People were selling radium water. People were going to the shoe store and they were having their feet exposed to x-rays, fluoroscopy, which is a lot of radiation, because just as a gimmick to, so that people could see the feet wiggle in their shoes. So we don't allow that anymore because we know after World War II that after we dropped the bombs in Japan and we saw the devastation that occurred beyond the blast zone, there was a certain percentage of people that developed cancer based on how far they were from the blast zone. So we knew the dose the people got and the percentage of cancer that developed, and it went, and the rest of the world was the control population.
8: Yeah.
9: Right.
6: So we can apply the same principles to non-ionizing radiation. Got it. That's what I believe.
9: So interesting. We're living in a house where, our meters show green, green, green, green, green, because everything is hardwired. Our house, our business, everything, my kids' houses, the whole thing.
6: Wonderful.
9: Going back to the ionizing radiation, we've always been concerned because my father actually was very involved in some of the first atomic bomb tests. He was actually measuring the effects of it on Bikini Island in the Pacific, which was one of the major areas where they did testing. And he literally flew in a plane right through the mushroom cloud.
6: Oh, wow.
9: Yeah. And he never developed cancer. And he just said that, the meters just pinned, for the exposure. And whereas other people who were on that plane with him developed cancer, in their lifetimes.
6: People say to me, well, what about diagnostic imaging? You read images created by exposing people to this form of radiation all the time. Isn't it dangerous? And what I say is it's an amazing technology that we can use this form of radiation to make diagnoses. And if the benefit outweighs the risk, then it's absolutely worth it. But you don't just go and have a CAT scan because you feel like it, and you don't have one annually to just check your health. It's a tool.
9: Mm-hmm.
6: And it's a very, very, very small amount of risk associated with getting CAT scans. But there have been papers showing that people who have too many CAT scans, there's an increased risk for cancer. Just like any other exposure.
7: So the past 20 years has seen an unbelievable increase in the amount of radiation in our ordinary lives. Tell us a little bit about some of the ideas you have for people to reduce their exposure.
6: The most intense exposure that people are experiencing is from their cell phones.
7: Really?
6: Because if you take a meter and you hold it up to a cell phone, in many cases, you're going to see that it's over 2.5 million microwatts meters squared that you're being exposed to. If you apply that up to your head, your head's being exposed to that much radiation, 2,500,000 microwatts, and that's the detector's limit, so it's really higher than that. It's less than 10 million because that's what our regulators have deemed as the safety limit is 10 million. So that if people just keep the phone off their body as much as possible and use speaker mode and keep it in airplane mode when they carry it and don't carry it in their pocket, just techniques for using the cell phone will reduce exposure significantly. Because if you think that somebody's carrying a cell phone in their pocket, or God forbid, a woman's carrying it in her bra, it's constantly pinging the network. It's not, a cell phone is not idle when you're not using it. And I don't know if people really understand that. But of course, when you have a detector and you hold it next to a phone, you see these blasts of energy that come out like every second. And depending on how many antennas you have activated, you've got different frequencies, different modulation characteristics. There's all kinds of physics and engineering that goes into the production of these phones, and the radiation that's emitted is a complex. So people don't, it doesn't make a sound, so you can't hear it, you can't feel it, you can't smell it. There's no way for your body to sense this radiation, and that's why it's so innocuous. It's tricky, you know, that people don't have any clue that they're being exposed.
7: Yeah. So you mentioned the exposure limits that are currently in place.
9: 10 million?
6: 10 million microwatts, or 10 watts per meter squared is the limit, yeah, in the U.S.
9: What's the origin of that limit, of that regulation?
6: Oh, boy. I wrote about this in my book, but it goes back to almost 100 years to experiments that were done on a select number of animals, and there was a fudge factor involved. It's not a scientific... No. It was not a real scientific method. And if somebody really studied it now and went and looked back at the original research that was used to create the limit, you'd be in disbelief.
7: Yeah. So,
6: but yet it's carried on all this time because it's a powerful technology. Our military uses it. It gives us power over those people who don't have it. So it's been a very powerful tool for the government and for the military and for industry to develop. And now, of course, it's a $1 trillion industry. But yeah, the origins of the safety limit are, I think they studied like 6 rats and 4 monkeys or something like that. There was a small number of animals. It was an acute exposure, not chronic exposure. They didn't understand the effects back then. You know, we're talking about before DNA was discovered. I mean, this is like how far back they started working on the exposure limits. So there's no effect except for heating. So right. the only effect that we actually are monitoring against is a heating effect, as if the heating, you don't want to put yourself in a microwave oven, but that's the only effect that the regulators are trying to protect us against, is heating.
7: Yeah.
6: There's no acknowledgement for what they call non-thermal effects.
9: Right, except that we had this study that, you know, that taxpayers paid for, this 10-year, you know, $30 million study from, you know, that was done by the National Toxicology Program. Nobody knows about it. Nothing. It's only people who work on this issue are just like outraged because they found clear right. evidence of cancer.
6: Right.
9: The schwannoma cells of the heart, right? And wow. So how do we get your book out, Rob?
6: I'm trying to do as much media as possible. But of course, now that we have so few entities controlling most of the media, it's really hard to get something that's trying to warn the public about their technology out on their media channels. So I don't know how widely distributed this is going to be, but it's out there. So I believe in the butterfly effect. And so if there's a small number of people that start pushing it out there, then if people find it helpful and interesting and well-written, they'll tell their friends, and then they'll tell their friends, and so on and so on, and we'll get it around the world. But it's going to be challenging.
7: Given the size of the industry right now, the wireless industry worldwide, are you hopeful that there will be some change, and how do you see that change coming? Is that a government regulation that you think will happen, or is it simply going to be people becoming more aware?
6: It might be a combination of the two. I have spoken to people in the wireless industry. I gave a talk to the National Spectrum Management Association, and there were a bunch of people in the industry at that meeting, including AT&T and Verizon. And I spoke about the research I did with Rouleau, showing that a cell phone placed against the back of the knee, at the time it was only one subject, but she went into Rouleau formation, meaning that the blood cells in her body stuck to each other after they were exposed to the cell phone radiation. And when I showed the before and after to the people in the audience, you know, they were like, you know, I saw eyes roll, and people were like, okay, well, what do we do now? Like, how are we going to prevent this? So they know that there are health effects that are not thermal. And so I believe that they're going to try to develop safer technology, just because eventually, if they don't, there's going to be more and more health outcomes that are going to be attributed to the exposure, and then they're going to be in real trouble because they'll have known. So I think there's going to be multiple forces at work to try to bring this into a safer realm. But it's difficult when you've got so many sources of radiation. You know, if you add all the radiation together as a composite number, you know, each vendor, each maker of a different piece of technology might try to make theirs safer. But if you have a home that has 15 or 20 different emitters, then all of a sudden your exposure is higher, even though each of the individual manufacturers might be trying to make a safer product. So we really have to have a general understanding by everyone that this is radiation. It's radiation. It doesn't reflect off the body. It doesn't, I mean, maybe a tiny bit does, but most of it gets absorbed or passes through you. And when it does, it impacts the atoms that are in your body. This is not a selective toxin like glyphosate or some other chemical toxin that we're being exposed to. This is a non-selective agent. It affects any biological tissue, plants, animals, insects, people, any organ. And the factors that are at work are the same factors that apply to ionizing radiation in terms of the greatest dose is at the skin surface. But as you get deeper into the tissue, you still have radiation. It's just less. Mm-hmm. But when you're talking about a stochastic effect, how much radiation does it take to cause whatever, you know? And it's not just cancer. Like, you know, I'm worried about the thyroid in particular. You know, the thyroid's very superficial. It's a very radiosensitive gland. We know that from radiology. So I do thyroid FNAs. I do at least two or three thyroid FNAs every week here at a very small hospital in Washington State. I mean, people are having thyroid problems all over the country, like much more than we used to. Nodules, thyroid dysfunction. They call it Hashimoto's thyroiditis. It's like the very, you know, nobody had Hashimoto's thyroiditis when I was in training 30 years ago. It was rare. Yeah. Now everybody has it. And it's basically, they say it's autoimmune because they do a biopsy and they don't see any reason why the thyroid gland is inflamed. And so they say it's autoimmune, but it's from radiation. I mean, I believe it's from radiation. Mm-hmm.
9: I'm probably the only person on the face of the earth that doesn't have a cell phone. I mean, I figure if I do this work, it's stupid if I, you know, pull out my cell phone and start, you know, scrolling or texting or, you know, whatever. So, right. You know, people say, how do you get along without a cell phone? And that is the question now, because our society is building everything around access to a cell phone. Obviously, almost everyone has one. And so you can't even go into a venue sometimes without having a cell phone to scan things and to, you know, pay for your tickets. And it's like, you're left out if you don't have a cell phone.
6: Oh, absolutely. Yeah. And I think if you try to tell people that they should not have a cell phone, that you're going to run into a brick wall because people
9: brick wall. Want it. Yeah.
6: So what I do instead is I say, have at it during the day. You can enjoy a cell phone without carrying it in your pocket and without putting it up to your ear. But at night, it's crucial to sleep in a very low EMF environment. And to me, that's the most important message I tell people. Do not put technology in your bedroom. Turn Wi-Fi routers off at night. And, you know, I recommend getting a detector to see what the levels are in your bedroom when you're trying to sleep. So there are these things that we don't even think about. Without the aid of a detector, it's almost impossible to sort through it all. But creating a sleep sanctuary where there's no EMF is crucial, because then at least you're producing melatonin, your body has a chance to heal, and you can kind of correct some of the damage that was done during the day. And if you do that, then, you know, during the day, daily exposure might not be as damaging.
4: 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Patty and I will be back again next week with more news from Green Street. 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

0: Welcome. This is Dr. Michio Kaku, professor of theoretical physics at the City College and the Graduate Center of the City University of New York. And this is Exploration. Every week on Exploration, we discuss the fascinating world of science and its impact on society. And today, we're going to talk about the future of the space program, or what's left of it. Some people say that NASA is an agency to nowhere. It has an identity crisis. Which way to go? Should we go to the moon? Should we go to Mars? Should we go to asteroids? It's not entirely clear. So we're going to bring on two special guests today. The first special guest is an astronaut, Tom Jones. He'll talk to us about the good old days before the space shuttle was canceled. The good old days when we sent astronauts into outer space on a regular basis. Now, of course, we pretty much piggyback on the Russian space program, launching our astronauts from the Soyuz space capsule in Kazakhstan. And, of course, President Barack Obama has put his eggs in the egg of commercial development, hoping that private enterprise will pick up where the government no longer goes in terms of putting astronauts in outer space. And then our second special guest says, nonsense. Why bother with the moon at all? Let's go on to Mars. We're going to bring on Robert Zubrin, founder of the Mars Society, and one of the leading advocates of basically bypassing the moon and going on to the red planet. Well, back during the days of President George W. Bush, it seemed so simple. We would have a replacement for the space shuttle called the Constellation. We would then go on to the moon, and perhaps maybe after that on to Mars. Well, certain things hit, among them the economic crisis, the coming in of President Barack Obama. The space shuttle program was canceled. The mission to the moon was canceled. And so now NASA could be suffering from identity crisis. Which way to go? Should we go back to the moon? Some people say, no, let the Chinese, let the Indians, let the Japanese and the Europeans go to the moon because they've never colonized the moon with their astronauts, so let them do it. What we should do is go on to the asteroids and maybe even beyond that to Mars. In fact, some Google billionaires have stated that we should make it a commercial operation to mine the asteroid belt. Well, who knows for sure? My personal attitude is, well, if Google billionaires are willing to pay the bill rather than the taxpayer, more power to them. Let someone else pay for the mining of the asteroids. Maybe there are trillions in riches to be found in the asteroids. But meanwhile, Robert Zubrin of the Mars Society says all of this discussion is nonsense because what we really have to do is bypass all of this and go on to the red planet. That is our destiny. Well, who knows for sure? Anyway, let's begin with today's program. We're going to be talking about the exploration of outer space. The Indians and the Chinese have made it a priority to go to the moon. And we have two special guests pre-recorded. The first is Tom Jones, NASA astronaut, who will talk to us about what is it like to be out there in outer space. And by 2020, our astronauts should be walking on the surface of the moon once again. And in fact, we may even have a traffic jam around the moon. The Chinese may actually beat the United States to putting men back on the moon by 2020. And not to be outdone, the Indians want to send unmanned probes to the moon, leading perhaps to their astronauts also going to the moon, sometime perhaps after 2020. Not to mention the fact that the Japanese and the Europeans also want to get in the mix. So definitely, we might have a traffic jam on the moon around 2020. And then in the second half of Exploration, we're going to bring on a pre-recorded interview with Robert Zubrin. He is perhaps the most vocal proponent to put men on Mars. He's the founder of the Mars Society, former aerospace engineer. So we'll talk about the pros and cons of going beyond the moon onto Mars. So once again, our first special guest is astronaut Tom Jones from NASA. The first question for you, Dr. Jones, is as a youth, how did you first get interested in exploration and the space program?
1: It's easy to remember for me. My grandmother was a big reader, and so she went down to the Five and Dime store and bought on the remnant table a book called Spaceflight, The Coming Exploration of the Universe. It was one of these little golden books of knowledge that you could get back in the 1960s. And so I was five, and she gave me this book, and it was filled with wonderful illustrations, paintings of what space flight might be like. There were no photos because no one had gone into space yet. But that really captured my imagination. These astronauts and spaceships were fascinating subjects to me. So I began to read more about those on trips to the library and very quickly got fascinated with the subject of space science and astronomy. When I was 12, my parents got our family our first telescope, and I became the sole operator of it. it was tough to get other people to let other people use it, but I had it out a lot in suburban Baltimore. And along with the fact that they were building rockets in my hometown as part of the Gemini program in the middle 60s, I think all of these things combined to make astronautics and astronomy a very favorite subject of mine, which I just devoured in school and at the library.
0: And you went to the United States Air Force Academy. Why'd you go there, and did you have in the back of your mind this career path that would take you into outer space?
1: Well, certainly by the age of 10, I was aware of the job of astronauts and the fact that it was a reality and that they were building rockets in my hometown. And I said, well, I'd like to ride a machine like that someday. And during the Apollo program, as we watched the first run-ups to the moon landings, I was aware that test pilots were the ones who were selected to be astronauts. So if I wanted to do the job, I certainly had to become a test pilot. And you've got to go through a military flight training program. And I chose the Air Force, so the Air Force Academy seemed to me the best place that was focused on flying in the country, and that's why I tried to enroll there. By the time I was in college, the moon landings were just finishing, and so it was very clear that I still wanted to do this, and I thought that was a great jump on the program, getting into flight school, becoming an Air Force pilot, and then becoming a test pilot.
0: And I understand that you flew missions on B-52 bombers for the Strategic Air Command. Could you elaborate?
1: Well, after a year of pilot training after graduation, I got a basic science degree at the Air Force Academy. I knew I was going to be flying for a while and then try to get into test pilot school. So my first assignment after pilot training was to go to Strategic Air Command, which was an outfit that was involved in nuclear deterrence. And my mission as a B-52 crew member, a co-pilot, and then an aircraft commander, was to sit alert duty out at the base about once every 3 weeks. I would live for an entire week out at the base trying to make sure that the Russians would always fear a counterattack if they tried to do a surprise attack on the U.S. So we trained for the nuclear delivery mission, a doomsday mission, and it was quite a strange existence. Every third week, you'd be waiting for the horn to blow, signaling a Russian attack, and then you'd jump into your planes and taxi out as fast as you could and take off. That's what we trained for. And fortunately, nobody ever shot at me, and the Cold War wound down to its eventual conclusion. While I was doing that, though, NASA brought along the space shuttle and changed the rules on how you could become an astronaut.
0: Now, many people who watched the movie, Top Gun with Tom Cruise, have dreamed about dogfights up there in the wild blue yonder. However, you went for a PhD in planetary sciences. So how did that come about?
1: Well, to tell you the truth, I was in the Air Force and sitting alert duty, and I remember clearly being out there on the base during one of those weeks of duty and watching the miniseries Cosmos by Carl Sagan. And this was a man and a television production that really captured my imagination. And I said, here's a guy who's doing this for a career, the thing that I've loved to study and read about all these years. And now that NASA is looking for scientists and engineers, maybe I can become a space scientist, and maybe that would be an alternate path. I knew that test piloting would be a tough assignment

0: nasa.gov, their website, and search for astronaut selection. But back then, you just wrote a letter to the Johnson Space Center in Houston where the astronauts train, and I got a reply back from the selection office, and they informed me about the basic qualifications. You have to send in an application, which includes a big civil service exam and a lot of paperwork to fill out, as well as a medical exam. And you just send in that application, they keep it on file, and then every time that they select a new group of astronauts, they'll notify you to see whether you're still interested in applying. And so I started that process in 1986.
1: Now, 1986 was also a watershed year, because that's when the Space Shuttle Challenger blew up on international television, a very sobering event. Seven astronauts tragically lost their lives in that accident. And we sometimes forget that going into outer space is not a Sunday picnic, that about 1% of the time there is booster rocket failure and major malfunction of rockets. So was that sobering? How did that impact on you?
0: Oh, it was terrible. I was watching that accident. I was watching with the launch of that mission with Krista McAuliffe, the first school teacher to go into space, with a bunch of school students, elementary school students at the University of Arizona, where I was a graduate student. And the catastrophe unfolded before us on this big screen TV. And, you know, you had to try to make some sense of it for the kids and tell the kids that there was no hope that they'd gotten out. And it was a terrible emotional blow. Next door at the Lunar and Planetary Lab where I was studying, everyone was completely floored, devastated by this emotionally, even though most of the people were involved in planetary science and astronomy and robotic missions. They knew how serious this was for the future of space travel and exploration in general. So it was a real body blow. I had met the commander of that mission about a year before, and he'd encouraged me to apply to become an astronaut. He was a very motivated guy who was clear about his mission, and it was infectious. It motivated me to follow in his footsteps. And after his death, Dick Scobee, I decided that, well, he must have really believed in this to risk his life in such a way. And I knew that my desire to do it was very strong. And I thought if people like that I look up to are willing to risk their lives, then I still think I could find the courage to do the same thing. And I talked it over with my wife before I began applying.
1: Now, you're a former test pilot, and you know when you go into that cockpit that you're putting your life on the line. You know that unlike a civilian, which wants lots of life insurance and assurances, there's no problem. You know you're putting your life on the line when you go into a jet airplane. Now, when you become an astronaut, are the astronauts also told the same thing? We have civilians going into outer space. We have politicians and multimillionaires now going into outer space. Are they really mentally prepared for the fact that, like I mentioned, roughly 1% of the time there is catastrophic failure?
0: Well, we're certainly aware of the risks. As a pilot, I didn't become a test pilot. I actually left the Air Force after just flying bombers because I wanted to pursue this science path. But I knew that the professionals involved in flying the shuttle were aware of the risks. Of course, Scobee certainly was. And I decided that there must be a recognition among all the crew members that what they're doing must register on them as being so worthwhile that they're willing to risk their physical safety, even their lives, to accomplish these missions. And when I got into the Astronaut Corps in 1990, I found that to be true, that people were thinking of this as a long-term program of exploration. They figured that the benefits they'd bring back from each mission would be building blocks that future explorers would use to return to the moon, get to the asteroids and Mars. So we all viewed this as a continuum, and each little contribution that we made was worth the risk of our lives. Now, the shuttle's a pretty safe machine, even though it's had two terrible accidents. It's one of the most reliable rockets that's out there. So you can always tell yourself that it's not going to happen to you, but you must recognize that it's a finite possibility that each mission has got, you know, one in a couple of hundred chances of leading to a catastrophe.
1: Okay, now let's get into the guts of your book. That is the training of an astronaut and what it's like there to orbit the Earth and look down from outer space. First of all, the training. Let's talk about going into swimming pools, going into 1,000 horsepower centrifuges, going into the Vomit Comet. What is the grueling regimen that astronaut training entails?
0: Well, to begin with, it's much like a college curriculum of investigating the basics of spaceflight. So you bring in all these people who are test pilots and scientists and engineers, and they have varied backgrounds, but everyone's capable of learning. And so essentially it's a graduate course in spaceflight and its fundamentals and the systems that allow us to survive and work up there, the space shuttle in this case. So it's a year of astronaut basic training. And you start in a classroom, read a lot of books,

0: temperatures. So that's very familiar to most of us. And yet, it moves very quickly into simulator training, where you're actually flipping switches, reading checklists, working as a team to put into practice what you've learned in the classroom. And there are also a lot of ancillary training experiences that are quite fun, even though they're very serious in mind, like survival training. What do you do if you bail out of a jet or out of a shuttle and you come down in some distant location where you've got to await rescue? So we had water and land survival training. We also, as you say, rode the centrifuge to prepare us for the accelerations of launch, scuba training to prepare us for underwater training in a spacesuit to simulate free fall. And finally, that ride on the Vomit Comet that everybody looks forward to, where you get 20-second doses of free fall as the airplane rides this roller coaster path through the sky. And that's both exuberant and exhilarating. And then finally, in the end, it's an endurance contest to see if you can keep your stomach and your mind together while this airplane does these gyrations. But it's great to experience free fall.
1: Now, people who saw the movie Apollo 13 saw Tom Hanks floating for what seemed like forever. And people said, well, how'd they do that? There's no room for wires in that tiny little capsule. How'd they get Tom Hanks to float like that? And as you mentioned, it was this airplane called the Vomit Comet, and there's a reason for that. People throw up. Is that right?
0: Well, some do. Most people get a little queasy after the end of an hour and a half on that plane, where you do 40 up-and-down roller coaster cycles to give you those cycles of weightlessness that last 20 or 25 seconds. It's very aggravating to be in free fall for 25 seconds and then be slammed to the floor with two times the force of gravity as you pull out. And when you do that over and over, it tends to tumble your gyros and lead to nausea. I found that I never really got aggressively sick up there, but I certainly felt after the end of those 40 parabolas that I was ready to walk wobbly off the airplane and go sit down quietly for a while.
1: And let's talk about weightlessness. Weightlessness is the state of free fall. That is, if you're in an elevator and someone cuts the wire of the elevator, God forbid, you are in free fall and you are weightless because the floor of the elevator falls at the same rate that you do, giving you the illusion that there's no gravity. Of course, there's gravity. It's pulling you to the floor, but the floor is falling at the same rate as you. Same thing with the Vomit Comet. You're essentially being hurled like a rock into the atmosphere, and you are in free fall. So the question is, if you're in free fall, that sensation is a sensation of dying. That is, you're falling off a skyscraper. So is that the sensation that you have, that you're thrown like a rock into the atmosphere in the Vomit Comet? Is a sensation like the sensation that you're dying?
0: Well, fortunately, your body is pretty easily fooled. Your mind is fooled because you're in a cabin of an aircraft or you're in the cabin of a space shuttle, and you can't tell that you're being hurtled through the atmosphere or around the planet at hundreds or thousands of miles per hour as you fall, either on this roller coaster parabola or, you know, in an orbit around the Earth. So to you, your surroundings are falling with you. They all appear motionless. That's your frame of reference. And so you just appear to be floating. And so it's rather a gentle feeling. You don't feel any motion of high speed or even standing on the edge of a precipice and leaping off. So it's pretty easy to get used to. It's just a gentle lifting or a floating feeling, and it's nice to be able to move with just a fingertip push against the walls. And I find it's something that you actually forget about after a couple of days.
1: Now, you spent 52 days in Earth orbit during the 11 years you were in the astronaut program. So everyone wants to know, if you're up there for not just 20 seconds, but for days on end, how do you do very simple bodily functions, like, for example, eating? How do you eat when your food floats in front of you? How do you drink if water will simply float to the ceiling? And what the question everyone wants to know is, how do you go to the bathroom?
0: Well, all of those subjects I try to explore in skywalking to give you that personal experience of being in there. The eating, fortunately, is almost a non-issue. All of your swallowing and digestive functions seem to work just fine with the peristalsis that moves things through your digestive tract at work. It doesn't need gravity to function. You do have to eat these foods out of a pouch and drink liquids from a pouch with a straw inserted so that food and debris and globules of liquid don't float around the cabin and mess up the systems up there. So it's rather tedious after a while that you have to eat one package at a time. You don't get to sample three or four dishes at once. You've got to eat in a serial fashion, and it almost becomes perfunctory after a week of the novelty wearing off. So, but it's aside from a little bit of extra time and care required, it's actually quite easy to eat and drink. And I still enjoy the varied menu that we had available to us. Even though the foods aren't fresh, they're at least freeze-dried or irradiated or thermostabilized, so they retain some good flavors. Now, the bathroom question, down here on the ground, gravity makes everything go where it's supposed to. And as I write in the pages of Skywalking up there, you've got some special training to use because we use air instead of gravity to make things go where they're supposed to. Liquid down a suction hose where each crew member uses a personal funnel to guide the liquid into the tube. And for solid waste, it's blown into a storage tank underneath the commode seat. And then the clever thing about it is that the solid waste tank, while it's not in use, is exposed to a vacuum. So the solid waste is sterilized and dehydrated. So the next time it's used, there's no odor or chance of a pathogen getting back into the cabin. It's quite clever. And while it takes longer to use the system than on Earth, it actually functions quite well.
1: Well, according to the book The Right Stuff by Tom Wolfe, when our first astronaut, Alan Shepard, was sent into a suborbital trajectory, he had to go to the bathroom. He told Mission Control he had to go to the bathroom, and Mission Control vetoed it. And so they sent him into outer space, where he essentially urinated in outer space. Now, that is not a good thing to do, right? Because if you have liquid inside your spacesuit and you are weightless, it could be a mess, right?
0: Well, it certainly was a mess, and I'm sure he was quite a smelly guy when he came back and got out of the suit. But he survived just fine, and that's because of spacesuit design. They don't put any electronics that generally inside an oxygen-filled suit unless there be an ignition source that could lead to a fire. So the inside of a spacesuit tends to be a quite benign place, and the liquid was just a little bit of mess. Fortunately, on the space shuttle, we deal with free fall inside a spacesuit by using diapers, large, absorbent, adult-sized diapers that can take care of that eventuality. And, you know, the space shuttle itself, you know, provides a means to get out of the suit right after you arrive in orbit, and you don't have to put the suit back on until reentry. So then you can use the bathroom facilities that we just discussed. So we're a long way from the right stuff now, and people seem to be able to deal with this quite easily.
1: Okay. Now, what is it like spiritually and emotionally to be in orbit, to look down on the planet Earth as you are in a spacewalk, suspended, orbiting the Earth, suspended in mid-flight with this little cable that connects you to the mother craft? What is it like to look back at the Earth?
0: Well, Michio, this was a great experience. I had been dreaming about spaceflight since I was 10. And here I was, 39 years old, on my first mission. And as I write in Skywalking, I got to orbit. I was so busy with my initial jobs that it was about an hour before I actually had a moment to look out the window. And I'll never forget that first impression of the Earth. I was looking out on the night side of Earth. And instead of stars, I saw this big round space or gap where stars should have been. That was the dark side of our planet. But on the very edge, the limb of the Earth, was a gentle band of robin's egg blue light that was growing in intensity and widening along the horizon of the Earth, and that was the coming sunrise. And this beautiful, delicate blue, and the fact that I was finally looking back at my planet after waiting for almost 3 decades to get there, brought tears to my eyes with the realization that I had finally arrived at that moment in time and space. And, you know, they were tears of gratitude to God for sending me up there and giving me the chance to do this, and they were just tears of appreciation at the beauty that I was seeing. And throughout my experiences in space on the other 3 missions I flew, the view of the Earth never became boring, or I never became blasé about it. It was always riveting. I had to tear myself away from the windows to go to work because it's always such a lovely sight and so attractive to a human being to gaze on our own world.
1: And do you also get a sense of the fragility of life? First of all, the atmosphere is extremely thin, and yet it's like the skin of an apple, and yet it creates life on the planet Earth, not to mention the fact that the Earth is suspended in this rather hostile environment of cosmic rays and potential meteor impacts. So do you get a feeling of the fragility of humanity, that we are, quote-unquote, on spaceship Earth?
0: You certainly get a sense that the Earth is a varied and delicate place. You see immense variety in color and in texture as you travel around the planet once every 90 minutes. Looking at the Earth's horizon, you can see this thin blanket of the atmosphere. You can look down at night and watch meteors burning up in it below you. And you can see the airglow layer high in the atmosphere against the dark night full of stars. So it's aesthetically beautiful, and you're aware of how thin that envelope of air is in particular. I found that you wanted to get to these thousands of places on Earth that you could see, that the rainforest, the glaciers, the high mountain peaks, the river valleys. You wanted to go personally to all of these places to learn more about the planet, and yet you realize as a human being you're never going to live long enough to go to all of these places that you've seen from orbit. I felt a great attraction and sense of longing in my heart to be part of Earth, and I felt separated from it to some extent, especially thinking that I was half a world away from my family most of the time. But generally, I had this great attraction for this lovely planet of ours. And I can't imagine what the Apollo astronauts must have experienced traveling 1,000 miles farther away in space than I did. And it was so strong for me, I'm sure that they must have had a great longing to get back.
1: Okay, now let's talk about the downside of being in outer space. For example, the Russians set the world's record for being in outer space on one mission, being lofted into space for over a year. And when that cosmonaut came back down to Earth, he could barely crawl. He was almost like a worm. The atrophy of the muscles was so great that he could not stand up. And so let's talk about the fact that when you're in space, you have enormous muscle and bone loss.
0: Short-term space flight doesn't present many problems. We exercised every couple of days while we were in space. The longest trip I had was 18 days. And so if you do a medium amount of exercise for an hour every other day, you're going to keep your heart, lungs, and muscles in good enough shape to do any physical task that's required and also to withstand reentry. And then you can sort of stagger off the space shuttle and get your land legs under you just as you were coming back from a long sea voyage. And within about a half an hour, you can walk under your own steam with no great worries. You feel heavy at first when you come back to Earth. That passes in about an hour. The longest effect that I felt was about 3 days of lacking a fine sense of motor balance. So I couldn't bend over from the waist and pick up a penny on the floor. That would have just toppled me over. I had to wait until my brain became used to using those inner ear balance organs again, and it took about 3 days for those to come back online. Now, for space station astronauts, like my friend Bill MacArthur, who's headed back to Earth on April 8th here, he's been up there for more than 6 months, and he's been exercising every day for 90 minutes. He's been using both a treadmill and an exercise bike and a resistive exercise device that allows him to do the equivalent of lifting weights up there. And by combining those forms of exercise, his muscle and cardiac health will be in pretty good shape when he comes home. So I think he'll be able to walk within about an hour. He's got the benefit of a lot of experience since that Russian mission 16 or 17 years ago. He'll be able to be more mobile when he comes back. He will have, however, some loss of calcium from his skeleton. He's lost some bone mass. Some of that will recover back on Earth. He'll probably have a permanent deficit of a few percent. And, of course, we don't know the long-term repercussions of that. So while he's going to get some professional physical rehabilitation, I think he'll have no short-term ill effects, and it'll only be in the later decades of his life that he finds out whether he's got skeletal weakening that's of any consequence. It doesn't appear to be a long-term effect for these six-month space station missions. But as you understand, Mars missions are an open question.

Well, I'm afraid that's it for the first part of Exploration. Once again, our special guest in the first part of Exploration has been Dr. Tom Jones, astronaut, author of the book Skywalking, An Astronaut's Memoirs. And if you want a copy of today's program, call the Pacifica Program Service at 1-800-735-0230. That's 1-800-735-0230 for a copy of today's program. Stay tuned now for the second half of Exploration, where we go on to Mars. Is it worthwhile to put astronauts on the surface of the Red Planet? Our special guest will be Dr. Robert Zubrin, founder of the Mars Society. And the question is it worth the trip to go to Mars? What about the enormous cost of a Mars mission? What about the benefits of a Mars mission, if there are any at all? And what about the horrible dangers that astronauts face?

Welcome. Once again, this is Dr. Michio Kaku, Professor of Theoretical Physics at the City College and the Graduate Center of the City University of New York, and this is the second half of Exploration. In the first half of Exploration, we began a discussion with astronaut Tom Jones about the exploration of space. And in this segment of Exploration, we're going to go way beyond simply going around the Earth and talk about the possible exploration of the planet Mars. And our special guest will be Robert Zubrin. He is the founder of the Mars Society and perhaps the single most prominent individual pushing NASA to send astronauts to the Red Planet.

0: And now I'd like to introduce our special guest for today. We're delighted to have with us Dr. Robert Zubrin. He's an aerospace engineer and author of several books, including The Case for Mars and Mars on Earth. That's right, we're talking about President George W. Bush's Mars Initiative, and the question is, should we send humans to the planet Mars? Some people say it's too dangerous, it's too expensive, and there are other priorities. Other people say, let's go for it. So once again, our special guest today is Dr. Robert Zubrin, author of the book Case for Mars, founder of the Mars Society, and we are talking about whether or not we should put humans on the red planet. The first question for you, Dr. Zubrin, is how did you first get interested in science?
1: Well, actually, it was Sputnik. I was 5 years old at the time, and I was already reading science fiction. And while to the adult world, Sputnik was a terrifying event, or so I'm told, to me anyway, it was exhilarating, because what it meant was that all these stories I was reading about the spacefaring future were going to become real. And I wanted to be part of it. And so I dug into every science book I could find. And, you know, my father got me a telescope when I was 7. And, you know, Kennedy gave his speech committing us to the moon when I was 9. And, you know, during my teen years, we were moving out. We landed on the moon when I was 17. And there was a great adventure underway, and I wanted to be part of that. I think if we were to have a Humans to Mars program today, it would encourage millions of people today to want to enter science.
0: And I understand you were an aerospace engineer for a while. Could you elaborate? And then how did you go about finding the Mars Society?
1: Well, I still am an aerospace engineer. That's what I do for a living. I used to work for Martin Marietta and then Lockheed Martin, and then I founded my own company, Pioneer Astronautics, which does technology research and development on contract for NASA and the Air Force. And that's how my source of income. That's my professional preoccupation. I don't get any money from the Mars Society. But the Mars Society was founded by me and a number of other people who, for a long time, had believed that the American space program needs a goal, and humans to Mars should be that goal, both for scientific reasons and for inspirational reasons and for societal reasons. You know, I wrote a book called The Case for Mars in 1996. I got 4,000 letters from people who read it from all over the world, asking me all kinds of things, but basically asking, how do we make this happen? And when I showed this to the other folks in what was then called the Mars Underground, we decided the time had come to pull all this talent together and form an organization so that there would be a force in being that could actually try to make humans to Mars happen.
0: Okay, well, let's talk about Mars as a planet and also Mars from science fiction. If you read all science fiction novels, they do say that Mars is a desert, but they said that this is a desert populated by Tharks and Martians and all sorts of different denizens and aliens. So first of all, tell us a little bit about the geology and atmosphere of Mars.
1: Okay, well, Mars is a desert today, although as we're now learning, it wasn't always so. It's a frozen desert. It's a polar desert, like what we have in the Canadian Arctic. And in fact, the Mars Society has built a Mars station in the Canadian Arctic to learn how to explore these kinds of environments. It's unlikely that there's life on the Martian surface today, but we can identify places on Mars. And of course, the news this week is that we have identified for sure places on the surface of Mars that were once warm and wet and that could have supported life. And that makes Mars really the Rosetta Stone for letting us know whether the conjecture that life originates as a natural development of complexity from chemistry wherever it has an acceptable environment, whether that is true or not. If that's true, then life is plentiful in the universe. If it's not true, if there's an element of miraculous chance involved in forming these DNAs and RNAs and all these other very complex molecules, then we could be alone. And Mars is the critical test that's going to let us find out by looking for fossils on the surface of Mars, and by drilling down into the ground and reaching groundwater where there might still be extant Martian life today.
0: Okay, well, for those people who saw Arnold Schwarzenegger in the movie Total Recall, they know a little bit about Martian ecology. It's very cold up there, and the atmosphere is very thin.
1: Yes.
0: And so the question is, what would it take for an astronaut to live on Mars, given the fact that it's cold, the atmosphere is like 1%, the atmospheric pressure of the Earth, and there are huge sandstorms on Mars. So tell us a little bit about what it would like to live on Mars.
1: Okay. Well, as you point out, the atmospheric pressure on Mars is much too low to allow an unprotected human to walk around on the Martian surface today. So you would have to wear a spacesuit when you went outside. When you're inside, you could be inside of your habitat modules, which are like big tuna cans with life support systems in them, and you would live in them in a shirt sleeve environment. It's actually, the temperature extremes on Mars are worse than the Earth, but much less bad than the Moon. Actually, on Mars, in the middle of the day, it gets to about 50 Fahrenheit. At night, it might go down to minus 130, so probably be a good idea to stay inside at night. The dust storms on Mars occur periodically, but actually, because the Martian air is so thin, these high winds up to 100 miles an hour don't have that much dynamic pressure. The 100-mile-an-hour wind on Mars has about the same force as a 10-mile-an-hour wind on Earth. So they're not really a threat, except if they're happening while you're landing, and then you have a big parachute out, which could be seized by such winds. But if you're on the ground, you could weather them quite easily, and the Viking landers weathered many dust storms without any difficulty at all.
0: And I understand the gravity is weaker, and the day is about similar to a day on the Earth. So tell us a little bit about what it would be like in terms of the day, the seasons, and the gravity on Mars.
1: Well, the gravity on Mars is 38% that of Earth. So if you weighed, 100 pounds you'd weigh 38 pounds on Mars. So that's an advantage. It means that if you're walking around with a big, heavy spacesuit, let's say you weighed 150 pounds and your spacesuit weighs 200 pounds on Earth, you wouldn't be able to walk around in that on Earth. But on Mars, okay, the total mass is 350 pounds, and it would only feel like about 110 pounds. So you would actually feel lighter on Mars, even wearing that spacesuit, than you would if you were on Earth naked. So that's an advantage. The day is 24 hours, 37 minutes long. So it's really just like an Earth day. People can adapt to that quite easily. And it's all one of the things that make Mars attractive for settlement, because you could grow plants in greenhouses lit by natural sunlight, since the diurnal cycle of light and dark would be very similar to Earth. This is, for instance, not the case on the Moon, where you have 14 days of light and 14 days of dark at a time, which is unacceptable to most plants.
0: Okay, and also tell us a little bit about the water. You said that Mars once upon a time had flowing rivers and perhaps even an ocean, mm-hmm. but what happened?
1: Well, it's not completely clear what happened, but the dominant theory is as follows. Okay, that Mars in its early history was warm and wet because it had a thick CO2 atmosphere, which made a very strong greenhouse effect on the planet. You know, people are talking about global warming on the Earth due to CO2 emissions from industry. Well, and that can warm a planet because CO2 traps heat. On Mars, you had a much thicker CO2 atmosphere, so much so that even though the planet was farther away from the sun than the Earth, it was still warm enough for liquid water. So a greenhouse effect, bad on Earth, but good on Mars. Now, the problem, though, with Mars is that the planet is too small for plate tectonics. And the reason why this is an issue is the following, that when you have rain, as you did in the early Mars, and you do on Earth, of course, CO2 dissolves readily in water. It gets taken down by the rainwater into the ground, where it reacts readily with rocks to form carbonates. Now, on Earth, those carbonates are recycled back into the atmosphere through the motion of the geology, through plate tectonics, that melts all rocks on timescales of around 100 million years and returns the CO2 back into the biosphere. On Mars, once the stuff gets locked up as carbonates, it's pretty much locked up. So the CO2 atmosphere on Mars started to thin out over time. Now, as it thinned out over time, Mars started to cool because the greenhouse effect got weaker. And when it reaches a certain low temperature, then soil has the capacity to sponge in CO2. Adsorption is what it's called. And once absorption begins, that thins out the atmosphere much more rapidly than carbonate formation, and you get a runaway icebox effect, where the more CO2 is absorbed, the colder it gets, the more is absorbed, and wham, the whole planet freezes up. And it's been in deep freeze now for perhaps 3 billion years.
0: Dr. Zubrin, Some scientists have said that there is a potential of creating an artificial greenhouse effect on the red planet, which would then raise the temperatures on Mars. Could you elaborate?
1: Now, someday, human settlers on Mars, when there's enough of them and they have enough industrial capability, could conceivably set up factories on Mars for producing artificial greenhouse gases like fluorocarbons. You don't want to do chlorofluorocarbons because they destroy ozone, but fluorocarbons don't destroy ozone, but they're very powerful greenhouse gases. And if you produce them and you warm the planet up around 10 degrees C through your own efforts, that would warm the planet enough that CO2 would outgas out of the soil and start adding to your greenhouse effect, and we could raise the planet by 50 degrees centigrade. We could create a Mars whose tropical regions were tropical, and in which there's liquid water on the surface again. And while you couldn't breathe that atmosphere because it'd be almost all CO2, plants could, and you could put plants on the ground outside. There'd be rain. There'd be water cycling, and you could start to green Mars. It'd be a tremendous accomplishment of positive environmental engineering.
0: Okay. Well, also, tell us what about the ice caps of Mars. Some people think that some of the water snowed on the ice caps. Other people think that the water is still there underground in the permafrost. Could you elaborate?
1: Yes. Well, there is water on Mars and almost undoubtedly in both of those locations. We can see the northern polar ice cap on Mars is water ice. And it looks like people thought the southern ice cap might have been mostly CO2 ice, but measurements that we've taken from our orbiters indicate that it's at least 60% water ice as well, and possibly all water ice. And then we can see geologic features that look like water bursting out of the sides of craters in the geologically recent period, which means there has to be subsurface aquifers of liquid water that occasionally break loose. So that's one reason why you really want to send human explorers to Mars, because if we're going to find life on Mars, actual living organisms, not just fossils, we're going to have to set up drilling rigs and reach that groundwater. Then you want to take that water into your habitat on Mars, throw it into bacterial culture medium, see if anything grows. If it does, image it in your microscopes, test it with biochemical testing, see what it's like, see if it mimics the biochemistry of Earth life or if it's something different. This is something we really want to know. We really want to know if all life as it is in the universe is the same as Earth life, since all Earth life is biochemically the same. We all use the same amino acids and the same RNA and DNA method of transmitting information. Or are there other methods of creating life? So this is one of the fundamental questions in science today, and the way we're going to resolve it is by going to Mars.
0: Well, we don't see any liquid water on Mars today, but some people think that perhaps there could be underground geysers or underground hot springs due to volcanic activity, in which case there could be pockets of liquid water even today. But what are your thoughts?
1: Well, as I said, the geomorphological evidence is that there is underground liquid water on Mars today, because the Mars Global Surveyor orbiter took pictures from orbit that showed channels that have been cut out from the sides of craters from water bursting out from the side. And these things are totally uncratered themselves, which means they happened in the past few million years, which is basically, from the geological point of view, today. So if water could burst out of the side of a crater 4 million years ago, it could do it tomorrow. And that means there has to be liquid water underground on Mars now.
0: Okay, now let's talk about the robotic exploration of Mars. Some scientists have called Mars the death planet because so many Mars missions have failed. However, we now have rovers on the surface of Mars looking at rock formations. What have they found specifically that has excited the imagination of scientists, the two rovers on Mars?
1: Okay, well, let me just point out that 12 out of 16 American spacecraft sent to Mars have succeeded. Okay, 4 out of 5 of our landers have succeeded. The reason why the Mars statistics are so low is because the Russians sent 14 spacecraft to Mars and all of theirs failed. But in terms of our own record with regard to Mars, we're batting around 700. Now, what have we found? Okay, well, from orbit, we have found water erosion features all over the place, dry riverbeds, dry lake beds, what looks like perhaps the basin of a dried-up northern ocean. On the ground, what we just found this week is that these water features were not created by water that was just there in some flash floods that lasted an afternoon and then the water was gone, which is what some people had been suggesting, but rather this water was there for a long period of time. We found what the Opportunity rover has found are what's called evaporites, that is, residues left when water evaporates and the salts in the water and the sulfates in the water have been left behind. This requires standing bodies of water that exist for long periods of time and stay in place long enough for the water to evaporate away. And what's very conclusive, what we've learned from these robots, is there have been places on Mars where life could have developed. And now the key question is, did it?
0: Okay, now let's talk about the practical implications of sending men to Mars, as advocated by President George W. Bush. First of all, let me play devil's advocate. Let's talk about cost. We know we could do it. We just put enough money into it, throw money at it, and we could put men on Mars. George Bush Sr., when he proposed a manned mission to Mars, numbers that were being thrown out were on the order of $500 billion. What do you think it would cost under your program to put men on Mars?
1: I think we could have people on Mars within 10 years for $40 to $50 billion. The issue here is actually constraining the problem in the way President Kennedy did with Apollo, where you put a timeline on it, and you say, you've got to do this within a decade. And so you don't just launch a plethora of programs and say, well, you know, this might be useful for someday in the future when people go to the moon or to Mars, and this might be useful. Instead, you sit down, you design an end-to-end plan for how to do it, you design a coherent set of hardware elements to implement that plan, you develop those hardware elements and the associated technologies and no others, you build them, and you fly the mission. If you do that, you can be on Mars in a decade. If you don't do that, you can spend any amount of money you like, and you can spend decade after decade, and you'll have no progress at all. And this is the difference between the NASA of the Apollo period, of the basically from 61 to 73, and the NASA of the three decades since. It may startle people to learn that NASA's budget this year is something like 94% of what its average budget was during the Apollo period in real inflation-adjusted dollars. That is, the average Apollo period budget in today's money was $17 billion a year. NASA's budget this year is $16 billion. And we've spent as much money in NASA between 1990 and today as we did between 61 and 73. But in that earlier period, we developed all the space technologies we have and that we use, and we sent people to the moon, and we sent 40 lunar and planetary probes out. In the period between 1990 and today, we developed no new space technologies. We did not fly anyone to the moon. Or anywhere like that, and we flew maybe, what, 7 or 8 planetary probes. So when you actually have a goal and you force the organization to address that goal rather than use that goal as a rationale for doing whatever it pleases to do, except for the goal, you can really accomplish something.
0: Okay. Now, one of your plans, which is controversial, is to give our astronauts a one-way ticket to Mars, have them develop rocket fuel themselves for the return trip. So tell us a little bit about how that is done in order to reduce costs.
1: Okay, this is known as the Mars Direct Plan, and it's explained at length in my book, The Case for Mars. The way this works is you do this mission with two launches of a heavy lift launch vehicle of equal capability to the Saturn V moon rockets that we used in the 60s. The first rocket shoots to Mars an Earth return vehicle with no one in it. Now that goes out and that lands on Mars. Then you run a pump, and you suck in the Martian air, which is mostly carbon dioxide gas. You react that carbon dioxide with a small amount of hydrogen that you brought from Earth to produce a large supply of methane oxygen rocket propellant. So now you have a fully fueled Earth return vehicle sitting waiting for you on the surface of Mars. Once that is done, then you launch the crew out to Mars with the second rocket. Okay? Now, because the return ride is waiting for them on the surface of Mars, they don't need to fly to Mars in a gigantic Battlestar Galactica spaceship that nobody knows how to build, okay? They can just fly to Mars in a basic habitation module, like a big tuna can, flies out to Mars. It takes 6 months to get to Mars with chemical propulsion. We do not need nuclear propulsion to get to Mars in 6 months. Mars Odyssey did it in 2001. In 6 months, we can get there right now with this. We go to Mars. We land near the Earth return vehicle. We use the same habitat that we used as our ship to go to Mars to be our house on Mars for a year and a half while we explore the planet. And then at the end of that time, we get in the Earth return vehicle and we fly back to Earth. We leave the habitat behind on Mars. So each time you do this, you add another habitat to the base. And before long, you've built up the beginning of the first human settlement on a new world. There is nothing in this that is beyond our technology, and I might add that the risk associated with this plan is much lower than that of the conventional mission, because the conventional mission involves extremely complex on-orbit assembly of mega spacecraft, which has much lower quality control than you can ever have on the ground at the Cape integrating the much smaller spacecraft that are required for this mission. And furthermore, the return vehicle has already been landed on Mars before you leave Earth, and that's actually safer than the conventional mission in which you attempt to land on Mars in the vehicle that you hope to take off from. In other words, here you know before you've even left Earth that you already have an ascent vehicle that has survived the trauma of landing on Mars. In the other mission plan, you don't. So this plan is doable with our technology. It's much less costly than the standard plan. It's much less risky than the standard plan. It accomplishes a lot more science than the standard plan because all the crew is on Mars. No one is left in orbit. We've got the technology to do it. So all it takes is some vision, some guts, and a little bit of moxie.
0: Okay. Well, I was watching CNN television the other day, and the commentator said, well, the Mars rover is going on Mars, but what did it find? Rocks. Rocks, rocks, and more rocks. And what he was implying, therefore, is that there's really not a pot of gold out there. There's really no reason to spend any more money on the mission to Mars. So let me ask you a question. What are the economic benefits? Why go to Mars if it's an enormous amount of money for a goal that is a little bit dubious?
1: Well, the goal is not dubious at all. And saying there's nothing on Mars but rocks is like saying in 1600 there's nothing in North America but trees and animals. I mean, it's an extremely anti-intellectual and stupid statement. What there is on Mars is a world. It is a planet with a surface area equal to all the continents of the Earth put together. And it has on it all the resources needed to support life and therefore potentially human civilization. And if we can go to Mars and develop the technology that allow human beings to be self-sufficient in this environment, as, you know, previous generations of our ancestors, starting from those who left Africa to take on Ice Age Europe, did. Human beings have used their creativity to master environments that were previously considered uninhabitable. If we can do this, then we can create the conditions whereby new branches of human civilization can develop on Mars. 500 years from now, if we do this, and people look back on our time, okay, they will consider this the most important thing we have done. No one 500 years from now will remember who was in power in Iraq or Bosnia. Okay, probably no one will have even have heard of those countries. But what we did to make the transformation of humanity into a spacefaring species, a multi-planet species with basically the infinite resources of the cosmos open to it, that will be remembered and that will be celebrated.
0: Well, that concludes our interview with Dr. Robert Zubrin, former aerospace engineer, founder of the Mars Society, and perhaps the country's leading proponent to put men on the red planet. Now, I should also point out that in my personal point of view, I think that robots, especially for the short term, are much more efficient. They don't cost much. They don't have to come back. They don't complain. And they have given us an ocean of data about the universe. The manned space program, to be fair, has not given us that much scientific data, except perhaps for moon rocks from the lunar mission to the moon. However, in the main, robots have given us the vast majority of information concerning the cosmos. That said, however, I also believe in the words of the late Carl Sagan. Carl Sagan once said that we should be a two-planet species. In other words, at some point, we're going to have to leave the Earth. The Earth is too dangerous. On a scale of 5 billion years, the sun itself will eat up the Earth. On a scale of perhaps 50 million years, we could have another comet or meteor that could destroy all life on the planet. And on a scale of just 10,000 years, we could have another ice age. So in other words, it's good to have an insurance policy, but what's the rush? I think in the future, the cost of space travel will go down dramatically. And at that point, the manned exploration of outer space won't break the bank. Now, let me explain. To put a pound of anything into orbit around the Earth, just orbiting around the Earth, costs about $10,000. That's your weight in gold. So think of your body made out of solid gold. That's what it costs to put you in orbit around the Earth. To put you on the moon costs about 10 times that, or about $100,000 a pound to put you on the moon. But to put you on Mars would cost perhaps $1 million per pound. So think of your body weight made out of solid diamonds. Every piece of your body made out of diamonds, and then you begin to understand the sheer cost of putting men on the red planet. However, in the coming decades, and maybe in the coming centuries, the cost of space travel will dramatically drop because of new propulsion systems, perhaps a space elevator. And at that point, the cosmos will really open up to human exploration. Now, some people say free enterprise and capitalism in the form of space tourism will drive humans into outer space very cheaply. However, on exploration, we've interviewed quite a few proponents of space tourism, and they admit that the cost of going into outer space will always be expensive because of the cost of rocket fuel and the infrastructure necessary to put passengers into outer space. Perhaps space tourism may reduce the cost to a factor of 10, so it only costs about $1,000 a pound to put you into orbit. So going into outer space would not be for the average middle-class person. It would cost as much as a house for the average person to go into outer space. So we still have to wait for new technologies to drive down the cost of space travel even farther so that the average person can then begin to access outer space, and not just millionaires going to the International Space Station at $20 million.

Well, I'm afraid that's it for Exploration. Once again, this is Dr. Michio Kaku for Exploration. In the first half of Exploration, we had astronaut Tom Jones of NASA, who's been on many space shuttle rides into outer space. And then in the second half of Exploration, we had Dr. Robert Zubrin, founder of the Mars Society. And for copies of today's program, you can call the Pacifica Program Service at 1-800-735-0230. 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Good day.

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0: From New York, this is Democracy Now!
1: 38 new charges in total have now been authorised against Andrew and Tristan Tate, bringing the total number of charges faced to 59. The charges relate to seven victims, spanning a period from 2010 to 2017.
0: The right-wing social media influencer Andrew Tate and his brother have been arrested in Miami after British authorities issued new rape and sex trafficking charges against them. We'll speak to investigative reporter Heidi Flake of The New Yorker about her recent expose, Andrew Tate's Empire of Abuse, how the defining figure of the manosphere built a fortune and became a political force by systematically exploiting women.
2: Drawing on thousands of leaked files and scores of interviews, my investigation reveals how he got rich by building a sprawling empire of online exploitation, recruiting dozens of webcam workers into what he called sexual slavery.
0: Then, as Defense Secretary Pete Hegseth goes to the Senate seeking $67 billion more for the war on Iran, forensic architecture has uncovered new details about how the U.S. killed over 160 people, overwhelmingly children, in a strike on an Iranian elementary school the first day of the war. For months, President Trump has refused to take responsibility for the strike.
3: You know, I don't think anybody's going to ever be able to say what happened there. It's also possible that those images that you have are AI generated. Now, I know we're waiting for a conclusive report. I don't think there can be a conclusive report.
0: All that and more coming up. Welcome to Democracy Now!, democracynow.org, The War and Peace Report. I'm Amy Goodman. The U.S. continues to bomb Iran for an 11th straight day, as Defense Secretary Pete Hegseth testified on Capitol Hill that the cost of war has soared to over $37 billion. That's an increase of nearly $8 billion since the last public estimate. Hegseth also asked Congress to approve tens of billions of dollars in additional Pentagon funding to finance the war on Iran. In retaliation, Iran struck U.S. bases in Bahrain, Kuwait, and Jordan on Tuesday. Kuwaitis are reportedly forced to ration electricity after Iranian strikes on power infrastructure raise fears of outages. This comes as far-right Israeli Finance Minister Bezalel Smotrich said Israel has no interest in joining U.S. military operations against Iran. The U.S. reportedly requested Israel stay out of the most recent conflict while negotiations were ongoing following a so-called ceasefire agreement brokered last April. Meanwhile, the Trump administration is set to announce that it's reached a deal with Saudi Arabia that could allow the country to enrich its own fuel for nuclear reactors. This is President Trump speaking from the Oval Office Tuesday.
3: Iran is bigger. It's a more complex situation, but we're probably doing equally as well if you look at the damage that's been done. And again, as I said to the young man that just posed the question over here, if we left today, it would take them decades to rebuild. And I don't believe they could ever rebuild. And honestly, they haven't seen anything yet. We've been nice.
0: Yemen's Houthi rebels are warning shipping companies that their tankers risk being attacked if they use Saudi Arabian ports. This comes after the Houthis announced the closure of the Bab al-Mandab Strait to Saudi ships in retaliation for the kingdom's blockade on Yemen. Two oil tankers that were reportedly loaded with Saudi crude oil en route to China and India Tuesday were forced to divert towards the Suez Canal. In Gaza, the Israeli military is moving to quickly build a giant barrier separating the portion of the Gaza Strip it controls from the rest of the enclave. In recent months, more than 23 kilometers, about 14 miles, have been constructed. Israel currently controls just over half the territory. This comes as an Israeli airstrike killed a family of six, including four children, in Gaza City on Tuesday. Since last October's so-called ceasefire, more than 1,100 Palestinians have been killed in Israeli attacks. In Lebanon, three villages in the south will be the first to implement the framework agreement brokered between Israel, Lebanon, and the U.S. Under the deal, the Israeli military is set to retreat from areas it occupies in southern Lebanon to allow the Lebanese military to take over and oversee the disarmament of Hezbollah. This is Ali Allah, who is a resident of the southern Lebanese town of Zahr al-Gharbiya.
4: We are waiting for the army's decision to allow the residents to enter the town, as the army promised that once the engineering regiment finishes its work, the residents may be allowed to enter. But so far, as we've been told, the engineering regiment hasn't finished yet because there are explosive devices and unexploded ammunition.
0: Meanwhile, President Trump Tuesday said he would allow U.S. carriers to resume direct flights to Lebanon more than 40 years after the U.S. suspended the route following the hijacking of a U.S. passenger plane back in 1985. A three-judge federal appeals panel has overturned a lower court's ruling that ordered the release from ICE custody of Palestinian rights activist Mohsen Mahdawi in a ruling that could allow the Trump administration to rearrest the Columbia University graduate. In May, the U.S. Board of Immigration Appeals reinstated deportation proceedings against Mahdawi, who is a green card holder. In April of last year, masked and hooded ICE agents detained him when he appeared what he believed would be a naturalization interview in Vermont. He spent 2 weeks in ICE custody before a federal judge ordered his release. After his release, he came back to Columbia University, where he graduated and now is a graduate student. To see our interviews with Mohsen Mahdawi, go to our website at democracynow.org. The Trump administration arrested a record more than 43,000 immigrants in the month of June, the highest number since Trump returned to office. That's according to an analysis by The Guardian, which reports more than 65,000 immigrants are estimated to be in ICE detention, while the Trump administration's deported more than 500,000 immigrants since January 2025. The majority of immigrants targeted by Trump officials have no criminal record. In related news, Time magazine reports the Trump administration's planning to expand immigrant detention across over a dozen locations nationwide, including the Virgin Islands and Guantanamo Bay, the U.S. military base in Cuba. This comes as Citizens Bank has announced it will officially begin to cut ties with two of the nation's largest private operators of ICE jails, Geo Group and CoreCivic, amidst growing calls to boycott the bank over its financing of the two for-profit prison companies. To see our interview on the subject, go to democracynow.org. In Texas, a federal judge has prohibited Trump's Homeland Security Department from deporting one of the key witnesses in the fatal shooting of Lorenzo Salgado Araujo, the 52-year-old Mexican father of three, killed by an ICE agent July 7th in Houston. The order comes in the case of Jose Trinidad Rojas, who was in Salgado Araujo's van at the time ICE killed Araujo. Rojas is from Mexico and has lived in the United States for over 25 years, since 1998. The two other passengers in the van the morning of the fatal shooting, Daniel Tirado Pantoja and Salgado Araujo's younger brother, Victor, have also filed petitions to be released from ICE custody. To see our coverage of the case, go to democracynow.org. A federal judge Tuesday temporarily blocked the Trump administration from revoking work permits for tens of thousands of asylum seekers and immigrants with temporary protected status, known as TPS. U.S. District Judge Nathaniel Gorton said in his decision, quote,

0: Employment Opportunity Commission, the agency responsible for enforcing civil rights and anti-discrimination laws, has ended a decades-old requirement for private sector employers to collect demographic data in the workplace, slashing a policy that had been in place for more than 60 years. The EEOC's Republican majority voted 2-1 Tuesday to rescind the data collection requirement. EEOC Chair Andrea Lucas is a Trump ally and outspoken critic of DEI. That's diversity, equity, and inclusion policies. The EEOC was created under the 1964 Civil Rights Act, establishing protections that prohibited discrimination based on race, gender, sex, national origin, and religion. Kalpana Kotagal, who is the sole Democrat left on the EEOC since Trump overhauled the agency, said, quote, "Today the commission discusses whether to turn back time to a period before the civil rights movement, kneecapping its ability to protect workers," unquote. In India, police have detained Rahul Gandhi, the leader of India's largest opposition party, the Congress Party, as student-led protests against the government continue. Gandhi and other opposition leaders were arrested during a sit-in outside the right-wing Prime Minister Narendra Modi's residence Tuesday. Demonstrators were condemning the brutal crackdown on student protesters. This is a lawmaker with the opposition Congress Party who spoke through a police van's window after being arrested.
1: "We are protesting in front of the Prime Minister's office, Prime Minister's residence, because our students brutally attacked, and also our students very cruelly attacked yesterday the Delhi police. Honorable Prime Minister is not saying anything. Honorable Home Minister is not making any statement. So hundreds of students, they are in the hospital."
0: Back in the United States, the Trump administration's paused more than $1 billion in Medicaid funding to California and Minnesota. That includes more than $867 million for California and about $200 million for Minnesota. Health and Human Services Secretary Robert F. Kennedy Jr. claims it's part of the administration's strategy to, quote, "stop the fraud before it happens," unquote. But in their news conference Tuesday, neither RFK Jr. nor Dr. Mehmet Oz, the Centers for Medicare and Medicaid Services Administrator, offered new evidence of fraud. California Governor Gavin Newsom wrote on X, quote, "California isn't being targeted because Trump has evidence of fraud. We're being targeted for political reasons and because Dr. Oz doesn't understand that we are saving taxpayers money by keeping seniors and people with disabilities out of far more expensive nursing homes. We hate fraud. That's not what this is," Governor Newsom wrote. Several U.S. states are facing an outbreak of diarrhea caused by Cyclospora, a parasite that contaminates fresh food or water. Thousands of people, many in the Midwest, have fallen sick with severe diarrhea. On Saturday, the FDA announced that lab tests had confirmed Cyclospora contamination in iceberg lettuce from Mexico. The company, Taylor Farms, has recalled several lettuce products after health officials linked it to the outbreak. In a press conference Tuesday, Health and Human Services Secretary Robert F. Kennedy Jr. claimed the outbreak was under control. In France, lawmakers passed a bill banning social media for children under the age of 15. The legislation also bans students from using mobile phones in schools. France is the second country to introduce a social media ban for children, following Australia. And in Kenya, Pan-African feminist educator and advocate Joki Jehu passed away at her home in Nairobi on Saturday. She was a committed Kenyan grassroots organizer and activist who played a pivotal role building the Fight Inequality Alliance movement. Joki Jehu notably led the 50 Years is Enough campaign here in the United States, marking the 50th anniversary of the World Bank and the IMF, denouncing their neoliberal policies and catastrophic impacts on communities in the Global South. The Fight Inequality Alliance said in a statement, quote, Jokey was a visionary.

leader whose wisdom, conviction, and generosity shaped our movement in countless ways across Africa and globally. To see our interviews with Jokey Jehu over the years, go to democracynow.org. And those are some of the headlines. This is Democracy Now!, democracynow.org, The War and Peace Report. Coming up, Andrew Tate's empire of abuse, how the defining figure of the Manosphere built a fortune and became a political force by systematically exploiting women. Stay with us.

0: Navigator by Alinda Segarra of Hooray for the Riffraff, performing in our Democracy Now! Studio. This is Democracy Now!, democracynow.org, The War and Peace Report. I'm Amy Goodman. The right-wing social media influencer Andrew Tate and his brother Tristan have been arrested in Miami after British authorities issued new rape and sex trafficking charges against them. The United Kingdom's Crown Prosecution Service announced the charges Saturday.
1: 38 new charges in total have now been authorized against Andrew and Tristan Tate, bringing the total number of charges faced to 59. The charges relate to seven victims spanning a period from 2010 to 2017. I want to make it clear, there is no place for male violence against women and girls in our society, and we will continue to work tirelessly to support victims and investigate all reports made to us.
0: Andrew and Tristan Tate are dual British-US citizens, prominent in the hyper-masculine online community known as the Manosphere. They previously lived in Romania, where prosecutors filed a criminal indictment against them in 2023 on charges including violence, rape, and human trafficking. Despite the charges, they were freed from travel restrictions in Romania early last year, after White House officials reportedly pressured Romanian officials. In a moment, we'll be joined by Heidi Blake, an investigative reporter at The New Yorker magazine. Her latest piece is headlined Andrew Tate's Empire of Abuse. But first, let's turn to a video from The New Yorker that accompanied her piece. Oh, and a warning. The video includes graphic descriptions of sexual violence.
2: I'm Heidi Blake, a staff writer at The New Yorker. For the past 9 months, I've been investigating the British-American influencer, Andrew Tate.
3: This was my life only 3 years ago. Private jets, Gulfstreams, flying around the world, doing whatever I wanted, wearing expensive cashmere overcoats. Then they threw me in jail, but I forgot my tough guy. It's almost like I thought I wasn't a tough guy.
2: Drawing on thousands of leaked files and scores of interviews, my investigation reveals how he got rich by building a sprawling empire of online exploitation, recruiting dozens of webcam workers into what he called sexual slavery.
4: Sharp, sidekick from Andrew Tate. He's very, very dangerous with that shot.
2: Tate is a former kickboxer who appeared on the reality TV show Big Brother before rising to become the defining figure of the Manosphere.
5: In the world we live in today, being a normal man or below normal is going to be terrible. Even to just find a woman you can reproduce with is becoming more and more difficult.
2: My story for The New Yorker charts the rise of Tate's online pornography empire from the recruitment of his very first webcam worker, a Slovakian teenager who moved to the UK to begin staging sex shows online when she was still a minor in 2014. The following year, Tate hastily left the UK after being accused of rape by three women and relocated to Romania, where he turned the webcam business into an industrial operation. Soon, he was bragging to associates that he had police and mafia connections that placed him above the law, and systematically trawling social media for new recruits, often deliberately targeting teenage girls. Tate called his workers slaves, branded them with tattoos, and subjected them to harrowing violence.
3: Look in the camera. Why are you getting hit? Why are you getting beaten?
6: I'm not listening.
3: Listen. You. Do as I say.
2: Tate and his younger brother Tristan have been under investigation on suspicion of human trafficking in Romania since 2022, when the heavily guarded compound outside Bucharest was raided by armed police. At the time of the raid, Andrew Tate was rapidly becoming one of the most famous men on the planet. He told alienated young men that they were the victims of a feminized society, and he urged them to get fit, get rich, and reclaim what he called their natural masculine imperative for power. Often, that imperative seems to equate to sexual violence.
5: It's bang out the machete, boom in her face, and grip her up by the neck. Machete's on the floor, her panties are all wet, and you go, f*** her. That's how it goes. Slap, slap, grab, choke, shut up, sex.
2: After his arrest, the files reveal how Tate compelled some of his alleged victims to record videos defending him, orchestrated a smear campaign against others, and allegedly bribed some to stay silent as he fought back against the case. Ali, but the brothers have strenuously denied any wrongdoing, insisting that they are the victims of a liberal smear campaign. And right-wing allies, including Donald Trump Jr., Elon Musk, Tucker Carlson, have branded the case a conspiracy. After Donald Trump's election, Romanian prosecutors eventually gave in to U.S. pressure to release the brothers from a travel ban.
7: Freedom at last.
2: And since then, the case appears to have stalled.
8: We have our passports back, and just like you, anyone else here decides to take a trip, they're allowed to take a trip. So all of these 3 years of imprisonment were a complete waste of time against innocent men who have never been tried. It is supposed to be innocent until proven guilty in a democracy. We have never been convicted of any crime anywhere on the planet ever.
2: When I met Tate earlier this year at a cigar lounge in Bucharest, he assured me that the prosecution was doomed.
9: It's just garbage out of a corrupt country. No one's that dumb. Like, human trafficking, okay, show me a victim, show me a hurt girl, show me a bruise, show me a girl chained up, show me something.
2: But I have pieced together an account of Tate's activities over more than a decade from hundreds of thousands of private messages, internal documents, sealed prosecutorial files and court records, as well as interviews with the Tates, their associates, and more than a dozen alleged victims.
0: A video from the New Yorker magazine featuring our first guest, investigative journalist Heidi Blake. The video accompanied her recent New Yorker article headlined Andrew Tate's Empire of Abuse, how the defining figure of the manosphere built a fortune and became a political force by systematically exploiting women, unquote. Since that video was made, Andrew Tate and his brother Tristan have been arrested in Miami after British authorities issued new rape and sex trafficking charges against them. Heidi Blake is joining us from the United Kingdom. Let's start, Heidi, with this latest news. Can you explain, as you track them from Britain to Romania, where you interviewed them personally, how they got into the United States and what this request for extradition and their arrest in Miami is all about?
10: Well, these latest developments over the weekend are a huge step change in the case and in the disposition of the U.S. administration towards the Tate brothers, it would appear, because a lot of what I uncovered in my reporting was how actually the prosecutors in Romania who brought this human trafficking case against the brothers, under pressure from the U.S. administration in 2025, released the brothers from their travel ban. And when I started investigating this case, the prosecution in Romania had really stalled. The brothers were floating freely around the world. They were traveling back and forth from the U.S. They were visiting other places, Hong Kong, Kazakhstan, Turkey. They were in the Bahamas. And they were continuing to amass further influence, to make more money. When I met them, as you heard there, they said to me the case was doomed. Andrew Tate said there was a 0% chance they were ever going to face trial. So they were very, very confident of their impunity at that point. And what I wanted to understand was how on earth that was the case and what was the evidence underpinning that investigation. And so that's what I set out to do. And as you heard there, I uncovered a huge amount of evidence, really, which documented their extremely systematic exploitation of women over many, many years. But since that article was published, there's been a big change. The British government have now added 38 new charges to their case against the brothers and have gone to the US and asked them to extradite these two. And that's gone through State Department. It's gone through DOJ. It's now going through the courts. And all the indications seem to be that the Trump administration is cutting them loose. There doesn't seem to be any help coming from the briefing that's coming out at the moment. So it's a huge change.
0: Reading from the BBC last year, U.S. Special Envoy Richard Grenell raised the Tate brothers with Romania's foreign minister at the Munich Security Conference, who said he'd not considered Grenell's approach as a form of pressure. This goes to how did they end up in the United States?
10: Well, that's right. So you know, I confirmed that conversation did take place between Richard Grenell and Romania's foreign minister, and that conversation I was told by a former very senior insider from the Tate brothers group of advisors that had been orchestrated by the campaign team. Now, Richard Grenell denied that, but this person told me that they had asked him to raise the issue. The issue certainly was raised, and what I then learned is that prosecutors in Romania Romania reached out to the Tate brothers' lawyers only very, very shortly after that conversation and said, what do the Americans want from us? And they were told, we want the travel ban lifted. And so at that point, the brothers were released from the travel ban. They were given their passports back. And the first thing they did was get on a plane to Florida. And they went straight back to the US. Now, within days of them landing in the US after that travel ban was lifted, Andrew Tate was again accused by yet another woman of sexual assault and strangulation, the exact same pattern of abuse that has been described by countless other women in this case. And so, you know, they're free to travel to the US, and you're now a US citizen on US soil saying she's been assaulted by Andrew Tate. But since then, they've continued traveling back and forth freely. They've been to the US a number of times. They were in the US again over the weekend. But the tide seems to have turned, and that's when they were arrested.
0: One of the things you talk about, or the victims talk about, and that they found that they had in common with each other were pinprick blood spots, you know, like broken blood vessels in their eyes, which indicated strangulation, Heidi.
10: That's right. There were so many features of these women's stories that were strikingly similar, and that was one of them, that so many of these women described waking up the next morning and having this form of mottling around the eyes, which is called petechiae, and is a sign of acute pressure in the head caused by strangulation. And this is, you know, women were reporting this back in sort of 2014 when they first went to the police to accuse Andrew Tate of strangulation. The woman in LA who accused him of sexual assault after he flew to the US last year made the same allegation, and that's the common feature in so many of these women. Stories. And, you know, what I was hearing from women I spoke to was an incredibly similar description of the way Andrew Tate would assault them by choking them till they passed out or till they couldn't breathe, raping them. And, you know, they would develop these injuries. Often they describe being beaten over the head as well during these assaults. So these allegations are strikingly similar. And these are women who have not met each other, who live in different countries across a decade. So, you know, that was a very striking feature of the case, and something I found it astonishing that authorities didn't seem to have taken account of sooner. And so this is a very big step change in the case that these charges have been added, that the British government have made this request, and that the US government so far has greenlit it.
0: Before we talk about how they came to the United States and their relationship with the Trump family and other Trump allies, I want to go back to 2024. A woman who asked to be identified as Anna told the BBC about briefly dating Andrew Tate in 2013. She described what happened when she went home with Tate one evening. A warning. Again, the video includes graphic descriptions of sexual violence. The clip is voiced by an actor.
7: He just looked up at the ceiling, and I remember thinking, this is weird. Yeah, and he said, I'm just debating whether I should rape you or not.
11: Out of the blue, he just got up, grabbed me by the throat, smashed me to the back of the bed, strangling me extremely hard. And he's telling me to take my trousers off, and I'm, like, refusing. And I'm like, no, Andrew, you said you wouldn't. And he's getting more and more angry at me, strangling me, hurling abuse at me, threatening me.
7: Went straight home, got in the bath, started to cry. It was hard for me because I tried to block all that memory out of my brain because it upsets me too much. I get too upset.
0: That was a woman identified as Anna who spoke to the BBC in 2024 about dating, quote-unquote, Andrew Tate in 2013. So I want to go, Heidi Blake, to their relationship with Trump allies and the Trump family. If you can talk about their relationship with everyone from Elon Musk to Donald Trump Jr. to Tucker Carlson.
10: Well, Andrew Tate's relationship with Donald Trump Jr. dates back to 2017. He became a big fan of Trump soon after his election, and he began pumping out a lot of pro-MAGA content on social media and managed to befriend Donald Trump Jr., who then invited him to Trump Tower, where the two of them met. And they have been in touch ever since then. They have a personal relationship, which has obviously been beneficial to Andrew Tate in the years since. He's also cultivated a relationship through an intermediary in the US with Barron Trump and pledged support to Barron Trump, who was kind of instrumental in mobilizing young male voters for his father's re-election campaign. Andrew Tate had a big part in that.
0: Just for people to understand, because Barron Trump is hardly in the news, Barron Trump is President Trump's youngest son. He's in college.
10: That's right. Absolutely right. Yeah. So there are relationships there, you know, with the Trump family itself. But also Andrew Tate has become a really important political force for the MAGA movement because he's become a defining figure within the manosphere and a proponent of this masculinist ideology, which has become very, you know, a dominant part of what kind of holds the MAGA coalition together. This idea, that, you know, that that feminism has gone too far, it needs to be rolled back, that patriarchal power needs to be reasserted, you know, that women need to be put back under the thumb. He has really led on that, and he's garnered a huge amount of support from people like Tucker Carlson, who, after he was accused of all of these crimes, has dedicated hours of airtime to proclaiming Andrew Tate's innocence and decrying the case against him as a political conspiracy. Elon Musk is actually still defending him. I see on X, he's still out there, you know, tweeting supportive messages about the Tate case. But he has consistently defended them and dismissed the allegations against them. And, you know, Richard Grenell has publicly expressed his support, Trump's special presidential envoy, who raised their case with the Romanian foreign minister. So he's really enjoyed the support of a large number of influential figures across the MAGA movement. And, you know, that was a big part of the reason why the Romanian government and prosecutors began to feel that it was not going to be politically expedient to be pursuing this case against the brothers in the way that they were, and what led to that travel ban being lifted.
0: In 2025, ProPublica published a piece headlined, "The White House Intervened on Behalf of Accused Sex Trafficker Andrew Tate During a Federal Investigation." In it, according to the report, federal authorities were chided for seizing electronic devices from Tate and his brother and told to return them, records and interviews show. Experts said the intervention was highly inappropriate. If you can talk more about that.
10: That's right. That was great reporting from ProPublica. The person at the White House who was said to have interfered there was a lawyer called Paul Ingrassia, who actually worked for the Tates before he was appointed as a lawyer at the White House. And he, you know, he had been part of their legal campaign against the women who have accused them of human trafficking. There's a particular woman in Florida who has been the target of a huge smear campaign by the Tate brothers. They are suing her and members of her family in Florida, and Paul Ingrassia had been a part of that and has been a huge, you know, public defender of Andrew Tate before he was appointed to this role. And so it was pretty astonishing to hear that in that role he was then intervening in this this federal investigation into the Tate brothers, in which their phones had been seized when they landed in Florida. Now, I'm saying Ingrassia denies that he did that, but the ProPublica report seemed to be very well sourced and said that it had seen documentation and spoken to people with knowledge of that intervention. So, you know, yet more evidence of the extent of the Tate brothers' ties with the Trump administration. But again, that does seem to be changing now.
0: And then if you can talk about Elon Musk and also Tucker Carlson, particularly after he was forced out of Fox.
10: So Tucker Carlson first hosted Andrew Tate on his Fox News show back in 2022. That was actually right after the Tate brothers had first been, their compound had been raided in Romania because of these reports that a U.S. citizen was being held there, and she, you know, she had accused them of trafficking her and other women. But the Tate brothers were dismissive of those reports. Soon after that, they were ejected from mainstream social media because of the misogynistic views, the kind of violent misogyny they were preaching. And Tucker Carlson was one of the first people to really embrace them as free speech martyrs. He had Andrew Tate on his Fox News show and was highly critical of the decision to deplatform him. And then after Andrew Tate, later that year, was arrested and this time detained by organized crime prosecutors in Romania on very serious human trafficking and organized crime charges, Tucker Carlson hosted a 2.5-hour fawning interview with Andrew Tate, in which he pretty much declared Tate innocent and allowed him to lie extensively about the case against him and about the nature of the allegations. So he's been a huge champion of the Tate brothers. I can't imagine he had any real knowledge of the case or the evidence against them, because the evidence I've seen is extremely overwhelming. But he certainly kind of stuck his neck out for them. Elon Musk, similarly, has dismissed the charges against them. He's said that the Tate brothers are being targeted by authorities who want to distract the public from real sex trafficking. I'm not sure how he's making the distinction between what these two men have done and real sex trafficking, but that's been his position. He's still making that kind of argument today on X. So he's been a big defender of them. Candace Owens, another major right-wing commentator, has again dedicated hours of airtime not only to proclaiming the Tate brothers' innocence, but also to attacking their victims. One victim in particular, who she dedicated a whole episode to kind of smears that the brothers had you know, allegations that they'd made against her in court. So they've had a lot of support from very influential right-wing figures. But that, apart from, you know, Elon Musk is still out there defending them, but that support does certainly seem to be fraying. I mean, the indications now coming out of the State Department and briefings coming out of the White House are that Donald Trump is not going to come to their aid. Marco Rubio is not going to come to their aid. That's what, you know, the various outlets are reporting. And so it seems like there has now been a change. I think perhaps as figures within the administration have actually got to grips with the nature of the evidence in this case and perhaps realize that it's unsustainable to continue supporting these guys publicly and politically.
0: And as you mentioned, Elon Musk, Andrew Tate was deplatformed right from Twitter. But when Elon Musk took over and it became X, he was replatformed. Is that right?
10: That's right. Elon Musk reinstated his account on X, where he now has about 11 million followers. And meanwhile, another thing I uncovered in my reporting is that the right-wing streaming platform Rumble, which had just received major investments from Peter Thiel and J.D. Vance, Trump's future vice president, gave Andrew Tate a $6 million contract to move his streaming over to their platform after he was banned from YouTube. And that caused a huge spike in active users. Their active user base went up by 45% when Andrew Tate moved over. Propelled the Rumble app to the top of the Google and Apple charts. So it was it was in that sense a success for them. But they've been a huge supporters of Andrew Tate and very instrumental in allowing him to continue spreading his message.
0: And one more time, if you can explain, you mentioned J.D. Vance, his role.
10: Well, J.D. Vance, as I say, is a big investor in Rumble, which has profited hugely from the Tate brothers and their presence on the platform. He also notably follows the brothers on X soon after the election result. He followed them. And so a lot of people have taken that as an expression of support for them. As far as I know, he still follows them. And there have been briefings that, you know, there's been, you know, reports in the past that J.D. Vance would take a dim view of it if the British government were to seek the Tate brothers' extradition. Now, it's unclear what his position is now. As far as I know, he has not commented on the fact that this extradition request has now gone through and being greenlit by the State Department. But the sort of understanding has been that J.D. Vance has been broadly supportive of these guys, and it will be interesting to see whether he has anything to say now.
0: Heidi Blake, we want to thank you very much for being with us, investigative reporter at The New Yorker magazine. We'll link to your latest piece, Andrew Tate's Empire of Abuse, How the Defining Figure of the Manosphere Built a Fortune and Became a Political Force by Systematically Exploiting Women. Coming up, forensic architecture has uncovered new details about how the U.S. killed over 160 people, overwhelmingly children, by bombing an Iranian elementary school on the first day of the war. But first, we'll hear from the grilling of Defense Secretary Pete Hegseth Tuesday in the Senate. Stay with us.

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1: The great Brazilian singer Caetano Veloso performing here in New York years ago. This is Democracy Now!, democracynow.org. I'm Amy Goodman. The U.S. is continuing to bomb Iran for an 11th straight day. On Tuesday, Defense Secretary Pete Hegseth revealed the cost of war in Iran has soared to over $37 billion, an increase of nearly $8 billion since the last public estimate. Hegseth is now seeking $80 billion more from Congress, including $67 billion for the war in Iran. Anti-war activists repeatedly disrupted Hegseth during his appearance before the Senate Appropriations Committee Tuesday.
2: The supplemental funding request is not a substitute for the president's full $1.5 trillion base budget request. $1.5
3: trillion. Stop bombing our children in Iran and Palestine. This is illegal.
4: Mr. Secretary, please suspend until order is restored in the hearing room.
1: That was Maine Senator Susan Collins, who presided over the hearing. During the hearing, senators grilled Defense Secretary Hegseth over the state of the war. This is Democratic Senator Kirsten Gillibrand from New York.
5: Secretary Hegseth, you're requesting billions of dollars in supplemental funding for a war that you said would last for weeks and that the president has no plan or ability to end. At the same time, this still unauthorized and extremely unpopular war has caused gas, diesel, fertilizer, and other essentials that New Yorkers and our farmers need. You are asking for unlimited money for bombs when people can't feed their families. And I don't know how this administration intends to defend those decisions to the American people.
2: Not unlimited bombs, Senator. I'm asking for the right bombs at the right time to ensure we can deter our adversaries into the future. And that's why this is a generational investment. And it was the previous administration that didn't fund this department.
5: The reason why they are so upset with you and this administration is because the words you have used in the past don't add up. About Iran specifically, you said that we had obliterated, quote unquote, Iran's ability to create nuclear weapons. The president made the same claim. Yet 8 months later, in February of 2026, the president launched an active war claiming Iran was within 2 weeks of having a weapon. So when you say two very different things, the American people don't know who to believe or what to believe. They just know they can't afford their health care, they can't afford their food, they can't afford housing, and our farmers are continuing to suffer. So, which is true? Was it obliterated or wasn't it? What's the status?
2: The nuclear sites under Midnight Hammer were obliterated, but Iranians foolishly continued to attempt to pursue nuclear capabilities, which is why we destroyed their defense industrial base and so many of the other capabilities to ensure they can't get to a nuclear weapon. See, we're staying laser focused on the objective, and you're trying to make campaign commercials.
5: No, we're
2: not. And that's fine.
5: So listen to this. You also say that you made the missile program, quote, destroyed and made combat ineffective, quote, Iran's entire ballistic missile production capacity, every company that builds every component of those missiles has been functionally defeated and destroyed, and that the missile program, existing stockpiles were depleted and decimated, almost completely ineffective. So why are there missiles left to hit Jordan and result in the loss of life of our brave men and women?
2: As we stated from the beginning, the Iranian defense industrial base is effectively gone. But they do have underground facilities because they're the world's leading state sponsor of terrorism. And they've spent 47 years trying to hide their missiles under mountains, nuclear capabilities, because they would like to get a nuclear weapon to wield it against us.
5: Of the war to believe, because it's either over or it's not over. It's within 2 weeks or it's not 2 weeks. We have no missiles or we have missiles. And that consternation is why so many New Yorkers are perplexed, stressed out, and find this war to be incredibly unpopular.
1: During the Senate hearing, Senator Chris Van Hollen of Maryland mentioned the U.S. school strike on an Iranian elementary school in Manab on the first day of the war.
6: We recently lost three American heroes. That brings the death toll for American soldiers to 18. One is still missing. Hundreds have been injured. That's on top of the civilian death toll throughout the region that now stands at several thousand, including the over 150 people killed in the bombing of an elementary school in Minab in Iran.
1: The Trump administration has repeatedly refused to take responsibility for the school strike. President Trump recently appeared on Fox News and was questioned by Trey Angst about the strike.
0: Democrats released a letter calling on your administration to unveil the findings of the investigation into a strike that killed more than 100 children on the first day of the war. Will you commit to releasing the findings of this investigation?
7: Well, I'd have to speak to the generals that are doing the, because we mostly have generals. You know, I don't think anybody's going to ever be able to say what happened there.
0: There are images from this site that show fragments that appear to be from U.S. Tomahawk missiles. Is it possible that old intelligence or a mistake during a very active time in the war led to this event?
7: It is, but it's also possible that those images that you have are AI generated. Now, I know we're waiting for a conclusive report. I don't think there can be a conclusive report.
0: Will you release the report when it is finished?
7: I guess so. I mean, I have to ask the military people. There might be a reason why they can't.
1: While President Trump claimed evidence of the school strike may be AI generated, Forensic Architecture is out with a new report revealing new details about the U.S. bombing. Joining us from London will be a Forensic Architecture researcher. But first, Sky News recently released its own major report on the school strike, based in part on the research of Forensic Architecture. One mother, Khadija Ahmedizadeh, spoke to Sky News about her son, Mohammed Taha, who died in the attack.
8: I collapsed onto the ground on my hands and knees. I said, Mohammed Taha will choke. For God's sake, pull him out quickly. I picked up a stone and said, I'll kill myself with this if you don't bring my son out quickly before he chokes. It was 1 month after we were told that Mohammed Taha had been found. I thought they would show him to me. But when we went, I saw that a child that had raised for 10 years with so much effort was now reduced to the size of a newborn baby wrapped in a shroud. They gave him to me and said, here, this is your child. I didn't see my child's face again. After 1 month, Mohammed Taha was laid to rest next to his classmates. I spent that whole night at the cemetery. I was scared. Mohammed Taha was afraid of the dark, too. They tore my son to pieces. What should I do now? Who am I supposed to hold responsible for this? Who do I have any power over?
1: We're joined now in London by Samaneh Moafi, Assistant Director of Research at Forensic Architecture. The new report titled Airstrikes on Manab Primary School. This is very painful, Samaneh, because we're talking about real life. We're talking about well over 160 children and some adults who were killed on that first day when the U.S. struck Manab. You also hear President Trump saying, we don't know actually what happened, as he's questioned by Fox, and it may be AI generated. You have done the research. What exactly did you find?
9: I want to take one step before, and I want to talk about where Manab is. Manab is in the south of Iran, along the Strait of Hormuz. The war in 2026 started from the very site where the Iran-Iraq war was brought to an end. In 1988, the United States had escalated its military operations against the oil infrastructure and naval bases in Iran. And amongst those strikes, it also shot down an Iranian passenger flight by the Strait of Hormuz and attributes it to a misidentification. All 290 passengers on that flight were killed. This is why for many Iranians, the attack on Shajar-e Tayyebe primary school echoed the downing of that passenger flight 38 years earlier. It was a nation's trauma being relived. Some of the Preliminary reports had said that the attack on the school, like the passenger flights, was the result of a misidentification, a targeting mistake. In our investigation, we used satellite imagery to show that at the time of the attack, the building was a school and had served that purpose for over a decade. By October 2015, all architectural indicators of military presence, a watchtower or anything, were destroyed. And new entrances were built, new perimeter walls were built around the school. By 2017, we see a football pitch and assembly lines being painted on the playgrounds. By 2018, we see the walls being painted in blue and pink to identify the girls' school and the boys' school. We see children playing in the playgrounds of these in these satellite imagery. We were able to verify also that many of the buildings in the immediate surrounding of the school were visibly civilian. A clinic, a cultural center, a cafe, a supermarket, a car wash. Many of these facilities maintained active social media accounts. So they were publishing and posting about what is happening in them. Some of these were used by the school. The culture center was offered space for children, for their ceremonies, award ceremonies, so on and so forth. It's true that, you know, during the Iran-Iraq war, this site was used as a military base. The 1980s CIA documents also refer to a possible military support facility in Minop, laying the ground kind of for like a target, you know. But the Sky News documentary that featured this investigation showed that these targets had not been checked properly for years and years. I can also tell you how further we went. We looked into the photographs and videos that were published on the school's website publicly. These were images of ceremonies, say the Mother's Day ceremony, the Nowruz celebrations that marked the new year, the book fairs. We used these images and videos to reconstruct the building of the school as a kind of a navigable 3D model. Some of these images belong to January, only a few weeks before the strikes had happened. Some of the children we saw in those images, Mohammed Taha was one of them, were killed during the strike. The digital model that we built went into as much detail as interior finishes of every single classroom, the decorations on the walls, the bright paint on the staircase that linked the assembly hall of the boys' school on the ground floor to the girls' school on the top floor. We checked every room. There was no hidden room for any kind of a use. It was a school for children.
1: And if you can say, apparently, this according to CNN, the investigation into the U.S. strike that hit the school in Iran has sat for months with a military command while leaders have held off on ordering a critical standard intelligence review. And we also know about the cutting of the agencies that would review the target sites. And this last minute we have, Samaneh Mouafe, the most important evidence you felt you had concluding it was a U.S. Tomahawk missile.
9: We looked at images. There were images and videos available from the time of the strikes. The first 9 strikes started at around 11:20 and across 1.5 minutes. The first strike landed only 130 meters away from the school. The fourth strike landed 10 seconds after, on the school. Mohammed Taha, the 9-year-old you were mentioning in the beginning, was playing in the schoolyard when the first strike begins, and he rushes to the safety of his classroom, and that's when the school is hit. Videos of the aftermath of these strikes show that families are on site, air workers are on site, they're rescuing the children under the rubble. These images are from 12:30, 1:15 p.m., that kind, like around noon. A number of children were rescued at this time. Paris Day's diary, the 11-year-old child was amongst them. From as early as 1:45 or around that time, multiple Iranian news channels are reporting on the attacks. They're saying there was an attack on a girl's school. They're saying there was a death toll of 5 children. There is more coming, so on and so forth.
1: We have 30 seconds.
9: As families and rescuers are on site, a second wave of strikes are hit. And it's in these ones that we do see the profile of a tomahawk. And this is owned, the only party within the war that has this missile is the U.S. Following the initial media reportings, the U.S. forces would have had ample opportunity to reassess their initial misidentification before conducting the next round of strikes.
1: Samine Moafe, I want to say thank you very much for being with us. Assistant Director of Research at Forensic Architecture. We'll link to your new report, Airstrikes on Minab Primary School. That does it for our show. I'll be in Martha's Vineyard for the screening of Steal the Story, Please, July 31st. I'm Amy Goodman.
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Good morning, everyone. Thank you so much for coming here. I'm going to move away from the podium right now because I put in a lot of steps when I talk. So I'm going to start with the step portion of the speech. And I want to continue by saying, right away, can you hear me? Okay. And I want to continue by just, again, thanking everyone who's come here. It is such an incredible honor to be on this stage, to be here for my first time at Chautauqua Institution, to be part of this incredible lecture series on the true innovations in capitalism that we need to move ourselves and our country forward. This could not be a more critical moment to have that topic be addressed from this very position, and I am honored by being able to be a part of that. I want to thank Deborah for that lovely introduction, Jordan, May, the staff here, and my lovely hostess, Rachel, who has done a great job of taking care of me and Nigel. She is incredible. I actually think if she ran the country, the transparency would just go up by 1,000%. Right? So, I'm a New Yorker. I grew up in Poughkeepsie, New York. A little bit south of here, there you go, Poughkeepsie. And to a middle-class family, I was the daughter of two immigrants who came over from Europe. And the values that my mom and dad installed in us, my brother and sister, from a very young age, was that work mattered, and having a vision of your own future mattered. And connecting the dots of your life along that future mattered. And I bring that to you here today as well. You know this, and it is important. And as I look at my trajectory from Poughkeepsie to Dutchess Community College, to SUNY Purchase, to NYU, to Wall Street when I was 19, my arc took me through working hard to always get to the next step, but looking at everything that was going on around me as I did that. In high school, I started working by tutoring the football team. Now, math. Now, this made me more popular than any of the cheerleaders, and they could not figure out why. But it was a thing, and they did well. They did well, those guys, in their math finals, and that was something I remain proud of to this day. Eventually, I wound up on Wall Street. At 19, I took my first job at the Chase Manhattan Bank right on Wall Street. Wall Street subway right there, and I started as an analyst, actually as a Wonka programmer, looking at the numbers that made up the deals that Chase was involved in at the time. This was 1986, and there was a lot less computer power, but it certainly existed. And there was a lot more numbers to check by hand, so you have to go through the detail, you have to do the work to make sure that the program matched the numbers. So the transparency of what happens to numbers as they get manifested in financial engineering was something that I was basically informed of by doing when I first started. And I worked my way up to Goldman Sachs, to a corner office managing director running groups that financially engineered some numbers. And I will get into more of that in a little bit. But I also, throughout that entire arc, I always felt that there was this disconnect that existed between the numbers, between the deals, and between the real world. And it was something that always dug at me from when I was in Wall Street. And years later, I gave this name to it, permanent distortion, which is that disconnect, that gap between what happens in the financial system, what happens in the markets, and what's felt and occurs in the real economy that we are in every single day. And that was my eighth book. It remains my last book, working on another one. We can talk about that later. But the point of permanent distortion is that it is permanent, and there are reasons for it. But we are also in a shift right now where the true innovation in capitalism is to use what's real to build what lasts.
And that is a moment that we have before us right now. When I was a kid, we used to picnic on the estate of FDR. And I never for a moment imagined that years later, decades later, I would be able to peruse the archives of the FDR library, which I did as part of my All the President's Bankers book, and go through the documents and the letters and everything that transpired between the White House, his presidency, the bankers, and everyone else in the country in terms of moving a bold vision for the country forward. The New Deal, the TVA, later Eisenhower's highway system, a lot of initiatives that happened during a certain period of our history. And he did not stand apparently on this stage, Rachel told me, but he stood around this point. This has been renovated, I understand, many, many times. And in his 1936 war speech, he talked about how he hated war. And I've read that speech many times before coming here. And it was definitely a warning about not getting into war. But I think digging into it even more with the lens of where we are at now versus that history that was unfolding at the time, it was about being prepared for the future. It was about being prepared for crises that were evolving that could come. And so what we have right now, to an extent, is a kind of an economic crisis. We are not in a situation where the market has just crashed. We are not in 2008. But we are in an unfolding moment that could go in different directions depending on how much we pay attention to it and how much we're involved in shaping it. What I mean by that is permanent distortion. Yesterday, the S&P 500 hit yet another record high. This is very good for anybody who is invested in the stock market. And I know that some of you are invested in the stock market. I've heard. But also, it belies what's happening in the real economy. So if you can imagine a world in which the stock market does reach those highs, but the economy is actually growing at the same amplification, then everything works more forward, more upward, in a better manner. But the reality is, if we look at the economy underlying the stock market, GDP in the first quarter was down by 0.5%. Adjusted for inflation, which is at 2.7%, it was down by closer to 3%. We don't talk about it in those terms, and GDP is not a perfect number for economic analysis, but it's a number that we can sort of look back on from a historical basis to get some comparative thought. But also, consumer spending is down. Savings is down. Disposable income is down. So the way in which the average American in the actual economy exists has not kept up with those historical highs that we keep on seeing in the S&P 500, in other areas of the markets. And some of the biggest riders in this markets are Goldman Sachs, are J.P. Morgan. And there are reasons for that. I know that that Mihir yesterday talked about what's going on in the markets and his perspective. And my perspective is that there is leverage in the market that allows for speculation and accretive investment that does not care about what's happening in the real economy. Right? That's one of the reasons why the price of certain stocks like NVIDIA, which is having a market cap moment now of over $4 trillion, which could actually fund our shortfall in infrastructure if we divided it differently. No disrespect to NVIDIA. But it's why those numbers are so astronomical relative to the fact that we have had a negative print in GDP and that we have uncertainties coming into the economic environment. Because if you want to know more about how economics is befalling the regular household, you don't look at the S&P, you look at the household. And that's where we have to consider the debt, the leverage that is piling onto every aspect of our economies, whether it's our personal economies and our households, or whether it's the national economy. So right now, the New York Fed released a study, as it does each quarter, where it quantifies what the total debt is for the average household. And that number is $18.2 trillion. That is a record high. The national GDP is about $27 trillion. They're not one for one.
But it just shows the sheer amount of debt that is overhanging on the American household. Credit card debt is at all-time high.

turns its lights on, and it doesn't matter who's in the White House. It is now paying $1 trillion almost for servicing that $37 trillion of debt. And that only continues forward. Nobody likes debt. That's why there are so many intense conversations that happen in Congress when it comes time to talk about budgets and bills. No one in a household likes debt, but it's a necessity. Because, for example, rents are 40% of the average American's take-home. And they're higher in some cities than others. And if we talk about, for example, groceries. So I live in LA now. My local grocery is called Ralph's. Every single time, and I learned this at Chase, actually, there was an economist named Deborah Howe. She was awesome, and she said to me, Nomi, when I was 19, if you're going to care about economics, you have to measure it from what's going on in the actual real world. You have to get your shoes on, or your heels, and you have to walk to places, and you have to actually sample what's really going on, communicate with what's really going on. And you can look at the main numbers as well, the GDPs, the CPIs, the PCEs. Every time I'm at the Ralph's checkout, and I don't know if this has happened to you at your local supermarkets, there is a grumbling conversation between whoever just paid before me and whoever's paying after me and me about how we went in to buy two things and it's $74. Right? How did we go in? How did that happen? And then you amplify that for long, you know, large families and everything else. And the reality is, the big numbers say that supermarket costs, grocery costs of that random but sampling item of groceries and the bucket, the basket that you're putting together, have gone up by 6%. Wages, adjusted for inflation, which helps those prices move up, have only gone up by 1.7% in the same time period. So it's not an imagination of someone to think, well, wait a minute, I'm just paying too much for my groceries. These are real things that are impacting real lives on real minute-to-minute bases. And they're amplified at the national level. So what that means is because we're all servicing our debt, it's harder and harder to think about the future. It's harder to think, well, what's the growth pattern? What's the way out? Let's cut some costs. Let's try to batten down hatches. But what that does, as necessary as it might be on a temporary moment basis, is it takes you away from being able to think big, to think bold, to think New Deal, to think public highways, to think Hoover Dam. Because servicing of the debt comes first. So there's another reason for that. And that gets back into a little bit of history and the Federal Reserve. And the Federal Reserve is the largest economic actor in the country. And whether you are pro-Fed, anti-Fed, it doesn't matter. There's a reality to how its monetary policy has operated, particularly since the financial crisis, but even before that. When I used to be on the floor at Lehman Brothers, which was a casualty of the financial crisis, we would stand there and like watch tickers for when Alan Greenspan was going to say something or when some rate was going to be changed by the Fed on Fridays, and we would, because that was also when unemployment came out, and we would try to trade around it. Now there's a situation where the monetary policy is baked into the S&P 500 being at historic highs. Why? Because the Fed is sitting on a book of assets of $6.8 trillion. That's less than it was right at the height of COVID. It was about $2 trillion more. But it's also $2 trillion more than what it was right after the financial crisis. So that's trillion with a T. It's a big number, but what it actually symbolizes for Wall Street is that there is this cushion of debt, and the Fed is the largest buyer of U.S. Treasury debt, so it helps the debt in that respect. But it also provides liquidity or subsidies to Wall Street years after the financial crisis and also years after COVID. And that debt is cheap. Wall Street basically acts as a primary dealer. It gets the Treasury debt, it sells it into the market, it keeps some, and it places some of that at the Fed's books. And the Fed purchases it through something called quantitative easing, which is a very wonky way of saying, we'll buy your bonds and we'll give you money. With that money, with that liquidity, banks can buy back their own stock. They can finance larger merger and acquisition deals. And all of that ease still gets baked into the financial system. Now, Wall Street, corporate America, and all of you have choices as to what you invest in. But having a $6.8 trillion cushion

0: sector means that that choice is a lot easier than if you're struggling with debt. Most Wall Street banks don't have the kind of debt payment struggles because they're on the other side of that equation that the average American has or that we have on a national basis. And so that comes into play. Now, the Fed is currently under a dual mandate, which was pushed by Congress, approved by Congress in 1977. So years after the 1913 establishment of the Federal Reserve in the wake of the 1907 panic or crisis back then, where the Fed was originally established to help the banking system with liquidity. It is still doing that to the tune of $6.8 trillion in other subsidies. But in the middle, it is supposed to have this dual mandate, which means keeping unemployment low or maximizing employment, and also keeping prices stable or minimizing inflation. And that's the conversation we've been hearing basically through the Fed and since COVID. Since supply chains were constricted, inflation went up, the Fed came in, raised rates, and now they're talking about, and there's a lot of debate going back and forth between the White House and the Fed you may have heard about, including tomorrow, where the president for the first time in 20 years is actually going to visit the Fed. But all of that is really noise around this subsidy that still exists for leveraging the financial system and for allowing the financial system to make decisions based on having that leverage, having that cushion, and realizing that that subsidy for any major risk is still there. And that also allows Congress, when it's not on vacation like it is now, to basically look at deregulating components of the banking system that would restrict its access to subsidies. So there is a bill, for example, called the TAPS bill that would roll back the Consumer Financial Protection Board, which was put in place by the Dodd-Frank Act, which has holes in it, but did exist to sort of regulate some of the too big to fail risk that was in the financial system after the 2008 crisis. And basically move that out of a sort of independent aspect of where it lives now in Washington and move it into more of a dependent basis and sort of take away some of the aspects of consumer financial protection at a time when debt for consumers is at all-time highs. All of this gives Wall Street extra bandwidth to continue to do more speculative work and to continue to take on risks that could hurt us economically. But Wall Street is on to something new. And this is why this moment is so important in terms of true innovations in capitalism, using what's real to build what lasts. Wall Street has figured out that it can do the leverage. It can do the deals. Goldman and JP Morgan can have the record quarters because of trading, because of M&A fees. But what they're pivoting to, and this is an important thing for you to consider in your investments and more so for us to consider as a country and in this moment and in thinking big about our economic futures and development, is that it's shifting towards real assets. So in the last year, exchange-traded funds, of which some of you may be invested, have moved $330 billion out of bonds, out of investing in debt, to $220 billion investing in commodities, in gold, in silver, in copper, in uranium. That's a shift that doesn't happen magically. That's a shift that Wall Street is very much involved in on the deal side as well. So Goldman Sachs, for example, I'll tell you the story. I was in my office one day, corner office, you know, I got in there, right? I arrived from little girl in Poughkeepsie to corner office at Goldman Sachs, and I'm in there, I'm doing numbers as I do, and I hear a bunch of the traders talking about this deal on the floor right outside my office. And one of them's like, yeah, but what's the real asset underlying this deal? And like, there was dead silence in the corner. Nobody knew. There was literally no real asset underlying this particular deal because we had gotten so good, and Wall Street still is, and I was involved in a lot of this, I apologize. But so good at engineering, on top of engineering financial products, that when you layer leverage on top of structure, yeah, and to funnel down and figure out what the real asset is that's holding all that together, a mistake that was made big time with subprime loans into the financial crisis, it gets tricky. So this happened, this actually happened related to a subprime loan, but a commercial subprime loan in 2001. I left Wall Street in the beginning of 2002. My first book was called Other People's Money, The Corporate Mugging of America. And that title came from Louis Brandeis's first book, Other People's Money. So I did take that. But in the process, one of the Fed friends I had actually gave me the original, one of the original books, a little tiny hardcover book of that. No, it's a thin book, but it basically talked about this idea of trying to ensure that Wall Street doesn't leverage America. I'm paraphrasing what he wrote. Because at the time, all these deals were going on. And at the time, I was also involved in some of the Enron analysis. Like, they would basically come to Goldman and be like, look at our books, and we would say, okay, this is what's going on. And the commodities desk would actually trade with them. And this was all going into that period. So I basically left, wrote Other People's Money, and started talking about really unpeeling the layers from the financial system, not just in the financial engineering of subprime mortgages, but in power plants, in broadband communication lines, and really trying to open the eyes of the world to what was happening, to when you engineer something with nothing there, that it can be very devastating to the financial system as we know it was in 2008. We have a different situation today with Wall Street moving into real assets because they want a there. Because institutional clients are saying, you know what? We don't really want to get involved in deals that are merely backed by leveraged debt. We would like to know there's real gold there, or there's real silver there, or there's real uranium there, or there's real lithium there. And more than that, and this is where there is a fantastic opportunity to do a really bold new deal type thing. More than that, we want to know where those assets are coming from. We want to make sure that the custody is secure, the jurisdiction is neutral, the manner and ESG levels in which they are processed is secure, economically efficient, and something that will provide us a profit going forward. And so Wall Street's saying, all right, we're going to accommodate you because that's how we make money. Many deals this year in energy companies are being penned right now. Many deals in commodity companies are being, and mining companies are being penned right now. Goldman has increased the number of people on its commodity finance desk by 15%. Again, to accommodate this movement from using what's real to build what's lasting. But there is a catch to that too. $1.5 trillion of Wall Street money is going into infrastructure. Now, Enron, power plants, didn't end well. It is not necessarily good to have all of our infrastructure be financed and controlled by the banking system. Because here is like a secret. They don't really care about the public good. They care about quarterly profits and annual bonuses. I was there, I know. I would be on the floor and you would compete with other department heads to get into, at the time, Lloyd Blankfein's office, who became the CEO of Goldman before David Solomon, who's now the CEO of Goldman, to tell them and take credit for some deal. They would literally mow you down to get to his office. There was one point, I was on a stairwell because one of my sort of, you know, manager friends said, Naomi, you got to get up there because you guys did this deal and like Harvey's going to go in and take credit. And I'm like, okay. And I'm on the stairwell. Literally, I walked towards Lloyd Blankfein's office, and Harvey is sitting in that chair right in front of me at that moment, door shuts, takes credit for the deal. That's still the mentality, right? So it's not about public good. But there are other things that are going on. The American Society of Civil Engineers launched a report, as they do every 4 years, where they graded the quality of American infrastructure across 18 different segments. So ports, water waste, bridges, roads, hospitals, 18 different areas, grid. And they said, okay, you guys got a C. Like, our country gets a C in infrastructure. My football jocks in high school did better than a C on their math finals, all right? So And in energy, it's worse. Energy gets a D plus. That's not where we want to be. They calculated that there is a shortfall of $3.7 trillion that is needed to just get our infrastructure up to base. Not to go forward, not to have better grids than anywhere else in the world, not to have high-speed rail, like literally to be repaired, is $3.7 trillion across the country. Now again, Wall Street's putting in $1.5 trillion, not to repair stuff to get to rural communities, but to relocate power grids to where AI data centers are, or to where there is an ability to come in and actually control or buy infrastructure. That's nearly half of that amount, but it's not going to that purpose. It's not going to the full public good purpose and looking at the economic development that we need as a nation to go forward and to be strong and to get that growth to match inflation, to get that growth to decrease debt for American households as well as for the entire nation. It's just not happening. Now, I sit on the advisory board of something called the National Infrastructure Bank. It's an initiative to create a different way of using capital. It's to take a page out of Wall Street's book, which is to repurpose debt, not leverage, just repurpose, that, for example, sitting on the Fed's books doing literally nothing to build a grid anywhere, and to maximize that to the tune of $5 trillion. Not to borrow debt, just to use the debt as collateral for real projects that we can list, that we can touch, that we can feel, that go across community, states, and up to the federal level. So again, if Rachel were doing this, she would literally label each one of those, and there would be financing for all of them. It would be long-term, and it wouldn't be required to be a budget conversation every single Congress. The idea would be that we would be able to finance our future in a way where the money is actually lasting and revolving and actually uses the debt in order to repurpose our economic development. And energy is a really important place to look at that in particular. That's where we got our D plus from the American Society of Civil Engineers. The Department of Energy just released a study that said that if we do not repair our grid, repair, not even replace, not even grow, but repair our grid, we will be in danger of 100 times the amount of blackouts that we have already experienced by 2030. So this is where the crisis comes in. This is an economic crisis. If you don't have power, you cannot do things. You can't even turn off your iPhones because they won't be on. They will be unusable. You can't charge them. We can't use EVs. We can't use AI. We can't use data processing. There's so many things that obviously we need electricity for. And our grids, 70% of them are over 25 years old, and they were built for an era where none of this stuff even existed. So this is one area, for example, where, again, Wall Street is really coming in strong. But we can learn from that. There was a deal that was just penned by the White House and a company called MP Materials. For those of you who know MP, they are a rare earth company, which means they produce and are processing the materials that are in everyone's iPhone, the permanent magnets that are in all of our defense systems, our drones, our refrigerators, that are currently processed 85 to 90% in China. So right now, there's a monopoly on rare earths. And the White House said, all right, well, we're going to try to finance in Hoover Dam type amounts over $1 billion, public-private, to basically secure that part of all of these supply chains of real assets that we need to build real things. Of course, Goldman Sachs was in on that deal. JP Morgan was in on that deal. There's a lot of language about their percentages going forward in that deal. So, though it was a way to say, all right, well, we can do that piecemeal stuff if we need to. But what we need is we need an FDR-style, an Eisenhower-style innovation and capitalism that allows the deployment of debt to long-term economic investment in order to help all of our economic sectors grow. So, because the capital is there, it's in the S&P, It's on the books of the Federal Reserve. It's in the coffers of a lot of banks, and it's being extracted in fees from a lot of deals. But in terms of a plan, of a strategic, you know, even take the American Society of Civil Engineers mapping, take all of their grades and say, you know what, let's try at least to get up to a B minus from a C or from a D plus in any of its sectors. We can finance that. The idea of a national infrastructure bank, however it turns out to look, is something that China has, it's something that Germany has, it's something that Canada has, it's something that we are woefully deficient in, trying to figure out long-term funding from the redeployment of debt into long-term economic growth. And that is something that must change. That is something where we need to really go bold. And that is the anchor that's going to take us forward from this moment, from this really important moment going forward. And it is a shift that's not just happening on Wall Street. It's happening throughout the world with respect to real assets and commodities. I'll give you an example, gold. Some of you may have investments in gold. Anybody? So you will also know that gold has outperformed the S&P year to date this year, as has silver, and copper's running up there. Why? Because there is demand for gold from the perspective of central banks around the world. China is one, there's a lot in Eastern Europe, there's India, there's Brazil, there's other central banks around the world that are increasing their stockpile of real assets, i.e. gold, because it is something called a tier one asset, which means that it can be used for liquidity purposes instead of debt for that country's own financial system. So instead of borrowing and then placing their debt with their central banks, gold starts to take a bit of that space. So the People's Bank of China, for example, has decreased the amount of debt that it holds, of our debt, from $1.4 trillion to about $750 billion, so in half since the financial crisis. Now, there are political reasons for that, there are geopolitical reasons for that, there are tariff reasons for that, but the major reason for that is to have something that anchors the liquidity of their system and something that can be used on the trading table as real collateral, so not like the traders, like where's the real asset, but to know there's a real asset underlying real trading for future trade deals and for future monetary policy. It's not to say it's going to a gold standard system. It doesn't have to. Gold is starting to underlie a lot of assets and be a monetary anchor in policy globally. And that's one of the reasons it has appreciated so much and will continue to appreciate, because this kind of shift is not going away. Silver is at 13-year highs. And silver has other uses beyond monetary anchorage value. It has industrial use value. There are nations with long-term plans that are using silver not just for solar panels, which they are, but also for industrial capacity to build plants, to have that core physical strength and long-lasting economic energy defense security that silver provides. That's one of the reasons that silver is now also accumulating its price. Copper is something else. I gave a talk a couple weeks ago on just natural resources, and I was talking about copper because copper is needed for all of that wiring. It's needed to get us from a D plus to anything better than a D plus, and it's also needed and used across the world. It's being stockpiled in reserve. And in fact, the London Mercantile Exchange, which is the futures exchange in London that trades the most copper, needs the most underlying copper to secure those futures transactions, saw a 60% depletion in physical copper reserves over the last few months. So I'm talking about this and how copper is important. And for the first time in American history, well, since 1962, when JFK's administration passed Trading Act that had something called Section 232 in it. Section 232 is the part of our trading legislation that says that if there are certain commodities, certain real assets that are necessary for defense, for our national protection, that we can treat them as critical minerals, as critical metals to that particular aspect. Copper was never in that. Copper was always sort of like, yeah, it does wiring, it's, you know, it's in plumbing. But this is the first year that 232 was actually open for copper. So all this is going on. I'm talking about this like I'm telling you. And I got off stage and like, A couple minutes later, we read that the administration has increased tariffs on copper to 50%. This is before any of those results actually came up, but what it shows is that there is momentum in looking at the real assets that build real lasting things and trying to ring fence them. It's not to say that the tariff policy is the best or only way to do that, because tariff policy, and it changes every minute, so anything I could tell you about it, and feel free to ask, is going to change when I get off stage. But what it means is that if we actually have a growth policy to use those assets, then they don't simply make prices go up in the supply chain. They can actually be deployed into real growth and real strategy. So tariffs without that piece are a lot of headlines and a lot of changing and a lot of uncertainty. And they do mean that companies have to refigure out how they're going to look at their long-term strategies, which impacts ultimately economic strategy, which impacts prices and jobs and all the like. But if you can marry that or have growth strategy for those assets, again, using real assets to build lasting things, then we've got something. And that's the moment we're in right now. It's the same thing with uranium for nuclear plants. Companies are buying uranium in order to create spaces around data centers. So these are private companies, private tech companies from Microsoft to Google to Amazon, and create something called SMRs or MMRs, which are small modular reactors, to basically move the baseload nuclear power into their areas. And that will then draw power from the grid that feeds those areas from potentially local communities. Again, nobody really cares. This is why one thing is happening and the other thing needs to be thought of, strategized, labeled, and funded. That's the moment that we have in front of us right now, this anchoring of real assets around the world and the thought of anchoring them even within this country, but in a piecemeal, deal-by-deal basis where the Wall Street community is very up on this and very involved in these funding elements and in these deals, and to re-harness that into a really bold new infrastructure development plan. That is the moment that we have before us right now. So the other thing that FDR said in that speech in 1936 was he said, peace, like charity, begins at home. Now again, this was pre-wartime. There was a lot of things going on. It was post-Depression, it was post-New Deal, it was around the TVA time. A lot of moving parts. But again, when I'm looking back at this in the lens of today, at that history, the way I look at peace, aside from the obvious related to not war, is economic peace, right? And economic peace is built on economic security. If we have real growth, and we know there's a plan, and we know it's funded, and we know there's a way out of debt on the national and down to the individual level that can be actually sustained, and we know we can harness real assets to build real things and to process them and to take away from monopolies in other countries, but not give them to Wall Street monopolies. Again, Enron did not work. Nobody wanted Merrill Lynch to have control over power plants along with Enron over on the West Coast, particularly when you were living in the West Coast. But if we can open our minds and use this moment of this shift, which is the what comes next of this permanent distortion, disconnect between what the markets are saying and what the economy is feeling and doing, then we're really on to something big. So looking at economic peace and seeing all of you out here and being in this phenomenally historic space where intellectual forward thinking and civic mindedness and civil discourse happens, this can really be something that grows from these moments. And we can have a sustained economic peace that is attached to this entire historical arc, and even been before this arc when real assets were used to build the country, and they can be used again, but they should be used in a way that involves all of us, so that they can be deployed for the public good and not just for the private profit of Wall Street or Blackstone or BlackRock. I was called to do a Senate Budget Committee testimony a number of years ago, and it was after the major bridge had fallen in Pennsylvania. And the question was, A, how do we finance that not to happen? But B, how do we not allow ourselves to have private equity companies or purely finance companies determine where things are built and where things are fixed and how power is moved? To not have that sort of consolidation that only increases financial risk and instability and reduces economic peace. And I believe we can do that right now. I believe we can harness that feeling right now. We have to go big, we have to go bold. It has to be a $5 trillion ticket with no new debt from a national infrastructure bank or a similar type of innovation and capitalism. We have done this before in this country. We're just arguing with ourselves, and by ourselves I mean in Congress, to look at the little bits around the edges of what we really have to do. And I think we need to move behind, look at the edges, get the wisdom from the past, see where real assets are going and how they need to be used for lasting things, and we need to push forward. We need to go big. This is the moment to go big. So on that note, I want to thank you for being here. I want to thank you for listening. I want to thank you for the history that you bring to this moment. And before you, how the history came here and stood, again, not on this actual stage, but in this actual position. And think about how we can keep going big, how we can harness real assets to build real things, and what our parts in all of that can be. Because we can choose to perpetuate financial illusion. We can look at our 401k reports and see that the market's going up, yay. Or we can move past financial illusion and structured deal and leverage debt into what is real, into actually allowing the economy to be what drives the numbers and not financial engineering. That, again, is the moment we have now. We can do that. We can go big. We can go bold. Thank you so much.
1: Nomi, we're going to start big picture. One of the questions here says, do you believe capitalism can coexist with genuine democratic ideals, or has the system moved beyond that balance?
0: I'm going to go back here because this is better sound for also everybody tuning in today on the Q&A part, and I know to get your questions, Deborah. So thank you. That is an excellent question. So here's the thing. If we look at capital behind capitalism and try to sort of detach the two for a moment, what is the best use of capital and how do we harness capital to meet that use? So the reality, the practicality aspect of all of this is we need capital to build things. We need capital to find assets. We need capital to have them in reserve. We need capital to build bridges, to build ports, to have better waste management systems, to have better hospitals, affordable housing, and all of that. The question is whether, from a democratic standpoint, we can work to position that capital into where it's most needed. And yes, that is hard. But I believe that it can happen because I know that the funding is there. And I think what tends to occur is that we don't often enough think of using capital like Wall Street uses capital. And I think it is very important to recognize that we can still have a democratic society, we can label what we need, we can choose what we want, we can have long-term strategic planning on our infrastructure, our energy, our defense, and our economic development, and we can deploy existing capital in a better way. So I do think you can have both, but I think we have to be vigilant and we have to be crafty. And we can take pages from books that have worked very well for some of the larger private actors in capitalism and utilize them in a democratic way.
1: Thank you. So we're going to move to a couple different strategies in areas that haven't yet been talked about. We have a couple people asking about crypto. One of our listeners says, crypto seems to be the antithesis of a real asset. How does crypto fit into our economy?
0: This is a really good question. So here's my initial take on crypto is that you can't build a bridge with Bitcoin. Like, it doesn't work. Right. You need steel, you need silver, you need real assets. So from the basis of long-term lasting economic value, it doesn't operate in that space. From the standpoint of the computer geek side of me, and this really relates only to the fact that central banks are actively moving their books to digital currency. This is just a reality. Less so in terms of momentum in the United States than in certain other countries. But what is happening is that digital currencies, so cryptocurrencies, so currencies that have information attached to them in blockchain, so I'm not talking about as investment, I'm talking as like a chain of information that follows the digital currency. That's a reality. So that is something we have to recognize is actually how our financial system is going to change, because central banks in approximately 182 OECD countries, which is about all of them, are actively working on some aspect of digital currency. In terms of investing in Bitcoin, anyone who has done that has probably done very, very well. I don't personally look at any of the alternative coins, and I think that from that perspective, Bitcoin is the only one that I even really consider in terms of comparing digital coins to how Bitcoin has actually worked, merely because everything else is super speculative, and I don't like to even think about investing in something that makes no sense. So if you want to have a Chautauquan coin, I think I'll be out, but from an investment standpoint, because it is prevalent as a tiny portion of a portfolio from a speculative aspect, it's okay. But again, we're not going to be building anything from cryptocurrencies.
1: A few listeners are asking about inequality and capitalist structures. How does capitalism's reliance on private ownership and profit incentives inherently produce inequality even in well-regulated economies?
0: That's an awesome question. So going back to what I said about the trillions of dollars that the Fed has on its books that effectively subsidize multi-trillions of dollars of deals and trading volume that happens in the financial and corporate community, that is a huge cushion of inequality. That's not even about prices and how like expensive it is to buy something anywhere and what the cost of a median home is today relative to the median wage, which is completely disconnected, completely distorted. I mean, when I grew up in Poughkeepsie, my dad could work at IBM as he did, and an annual salary paid for a house. You might not buy the house outright, but a regular salary bought a regular house in a regular community, and that's not the case now. So what happens when private capital has more control over having subsidies and leveraging debt and having less regulation has such a great head start. By definition, just mathematically, it's going to create more and more inequality, which is why I think it's important to actually regulate some of more of this leverage, to go back to a Glass-Steagall type of environment for banks, because that at least ring fences some of that extra head start that the financial community is getting from all of the subsidies and cushions that it has relative to the average citizen. And that can help to reduce some inequality, not all. But it's a big head start. They're gonna use it, and they do. And so when I was talking about commodities right now and how Wall Street is looking at more and more deals linked to commodities, that's just not because of where the appetite is. That's one thing. It's also because the more you can control, the more you can control the price, the more you can control what gets built, where it gets built, how you can push communities to give you more subsidies, and how to get that head start to be an even body start. And so I think that's where it does lead to inequality and where things have to be regulated to an extent that it reduces at least some of that momentum that the larger private companies have.
1: Two other questions related to inequality. What role does inherited wealth play in perpetuating inequality? And can wage inequality ever be justified? Or is it always a symptom of deeper imbalance?
0: It's a good question. So on the wage side, you know, as I mentioned before, average wages are effectively declining with respect to grocery prices if you adjust them for inflation. And even in the last few years, when the Fed had kept rates to around the 5.25% level, now they're 4.25%, 4.5%, there was a lot of talk about how the labor market is hot, how wages are increasing, how everything's okay, and we need to basically deflate wages and not prices as one of the arguments for what Fed policy was. And that only amplifies wage inequality relative to what things cost. And the way to grow out of that, again, is to have fundamental planning for infrastructure where wages can move up with the funding and the redeployment of debt that allows for new plants and better technology and harnessing real assets and nuclear power and building hospitals and schools and affordable housing that allows the requirement of employees and of workers to be able to also get higher wages for the fact that there's funding for those situations. So that's where wages come in. It's all about growth. In terms of inherited wealth, and again, there's a deployment question to be asked about that. There's certain inherited wealth which goes through charitable organizations and funding and attaches itself to projects, and I think that's a positive way of contributing to economic growth. But also, there are a lot of rules that keep that inherited wealth from doing any of the overall economic growth role. Not to say it has to do the entire role, but the contribution to inequality is that it allows for prices to continue to go up for people on some part of the economic spectrum or because of inherited wealth to be able to write a check to a university and just pay for 4 years outright, and other people are fighting for whatever the scholarships might be on the other end, and that increases inequality. So it definitely does play a role.
1: So the next category of questions is best said by this listener. Thank you, how do we do it? The first specific question being, what's the role of government in going big, along with someone saying, isn't too big to fail, just license to take inadvisable risk?
0: So too big to fail if you are a financial institution piling leverage on top of leverage, as we've seen, is a too big to fail risk. So when we concentrate capital in the hands of actors that get either bailed out for taking undue risk when it falls, or don't have to position that leverage, that risk, into things that are for public growth or public good, we are open to that kind of too big to fail risk. I was invited to speak at the Fed at this conference from the Fed, the IMF, and the World Bank around 2015 when my book Collusion came out. And one of the questions I was asked was, why isn't Wall Street helping Main Street? Actually, that was the topic of that particular talk and that particular request to me. And I said, look, I could tell you this in like a sentence, which is that you've never made them. No one's ever said to Wall Street, you know, you'll get this subsidy, you'll be able to leverage this risk, we'll have a Fed backing some of the debt that you have so you don't have to hold it so you can speculate more and do larger deals if you finance this public bridge, if you finance part of this public power grid. You know, if you contribute, right, to a strategic plan for economic growth. So it's the harnessing of the risk of too big to fail into going big for the sake and going bold for the sake of the overall economy, for the general population, and for the future public good.
1: In the category of how do we do this, someone says, how do we build infrastructure without building more debt? Could you share some specific ideas?
0: Yeah, so this is very much part of the structure of the ideas for the National Infrastructure Bank, which actually were taken from Alexander Hamilton, Lincoln, a couple of other presidents. We've had sort of things like this in the past, which is what you do is you say, for example, to holders of that debt, and large holders, you know, like pension funds, like the Fed, and you say, look, if you repledge, repurpose some of that debt into this National Infrastructure Bank, so then that becomes collateral. So we're still using Treasury debt, which is liquid and as collateral for National Infrastructure Bank, which it is for banks in general. And we make sure there's no derivatives, there's no weird futures arrangements, there's no financial engineering. It's purely used for long-term collateral, for long-term strategic investment. Then it is a collateral that can be leveraged, but on a 10-to-1 basis, which is the base leverage for a regular bank, a public type of bank, a North Dakota type of bank. So there isn't additional risk put into the equation. And then you are creating lending mechanisms at low, low rates, because that collateral is there at Treasury levels, into a power grid, into a state federal partnership for a bridge that goes across states, or anything that's designated. So the idea of the bank would be to look, for example, at the ASCII report and all of those 18 sectors and say, all right, well, what is the shortfall from, for example, what the Bipartisan Infrastructure Act and anything else that's come up since then pledges to infrastructure? And let's fix that by not increasing debt, just taking it back, using it as collateral for loans, not leveraging it, and keeping it there on a revolving basis as years go by, as we take in more debt in order to finance more growth. That's how that would work.
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4: 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I'm Maria Hinojosa. Today, 5 days in Palestina.
5: 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It's the same with electricity, even the signals, the mobile signals. So here is the equation in every single part of our life. It's not just shooting. Shooting the most easy part.
4: We go all the way to the West Bank to ask this question: what drives Latino solidarity with Palestinians?
6: Connection to land has been kind of like my compass, especially seeing and starting to process like so many injustices in the world, how land is really at the root of it all.
4: All this coming up on Latino USA. Stay with us. No te vayas.

0: Welcome to Latino USA. I'm Maria Hinojosa. I am on the other side of the world.
1: Oh my God. Let me see if I can take a picture.
0: And I'm having one of the most extraordinary reporting trips of my life.
1: Oh my God. No lo puedo creer.
0: It is a cool and breezy day in February, and I'm standing outside a church made of sand-colored stone blocks with big arches over the entrance. Now, it's kind of an ordinary-looking church, if you will.
1: And as I'm walking in, there's a huge words that say Ave Maria.
0: Above the arches, a tile of La Virgen de Guadalupe, Tonantzin, the indigenous virgin, patron saint of the Americas, especially Mexico. And La Virgen protects immigrants and the oppressed.
1: And there's a Jerusalem cross.
2: This is the Jerusalem.
1: Yes.
0: I have visited countless churches dedicated to La Virgen de Guadalupe all across the U.S. and Latin America, from Los Angeles to Texas to Guatemala. But I can't say I expected to see this one here.
1: So we are in Birzeit.
0: In Palestine. In Palestina. This virgin is in an old part of Birzeit, a historic town in the West Bank, just around 15 miles north of Jerusalem.
1: This is the Christian area of Palestine.
0: I was invited on this trip by a professor friend of mine, and I'm here to follow a delegation of students and academics from the United States who are on an exchange visit with their counterparts here in the West Bank. They want to learn what life has been like for Palestinians living under Israeli military control for decades. And as Israel's war on Gaza continues 3 years on, what the genocide means for people in the West Bank. I'm here in Birzeit with Latino USA producer Noor Saudi, who is Palestinian herself, born in the U.S., and the both of us are traveling here as journalists. Noor has been here before. Her parents were both born in Jerusalem and came to the U.S. in the 1970s. Still, this is a big return trip for Noor, and it's a first for me.
3: I think it's just an anticipation of going tomorrow, crossing to Palestine.
0: But I did not expect to encounter La Virgen de Guadalupe on this trip. It was kind of a sign, though, that this trip would end up being really spiritual for both Noor and for me. We came across the church while we were walking with Maze, one of the students in the delegation who lives in the West Bank. We were just sightseeing, walking through these ancient narrow streets. There are buildings here that date back to the Ottoman Empire. And then suddenly there was this church, and it was like, ¿qué es esto? Now, it was locked, but Maze recognized the guy who was in charge of the church grounds.
4: And I told him, can you open the church? He said, yeah, of course, I got the keys. So, let's see.
0: And so we went inside. The groundskeeper told us how this church came to be here. Turns out an Italian priest in the 1940s had started this project to create jobs by building the church. At first, money was coming from Europe for the project. But when those funds ran out in the late 1960s, a priest from Mexico came through with the rest of the money from his parish. So both the Italian and Mexican priests agreed to name this church for the Mexican Virgen de Guadalupe.
1: So now I'm walking to see the Mexican flag at the front of the church that is right next to the Palestinian flag. And right next to una bandera de la Virgen de Guadalupe with a banner of the Virgin of Guadalupe.
0: In some ways, this unexpected moment solidified the question that we came to ask during this trip. What are the roots of the deep connections between Latinos and Palestinians? And why do so many Latinos and Latinas in the United States feel this deep sense of solidarity with Palestine? So now I'm here in another part of the world where division is also entrenched and where walls have become a part of the landscape and a major part of a government policy. It's what the Palestinians in the group told me that I would encounter along with numerous checkpoints. I begin to wonder, What is going to look familiar to me here? What am I going to recognize? And what am I going to learn about this part of the world that I can take back with me? For this story, Latino USA producer Noor Saudi and I spend 5 days in Palestine. We join a U.S. academic trip to the West Bank to better understand the factors driving Latino solidarity with Palestinians. For most of my life, I've been hearing about occupied Palestine, how the Israeli military has controlled these territories since 1967, the Gaza Strip that borders Egypt, the landlocked West Bank bordering Jordan and East Jerusalem, how Palestine is actually divided into pieces with Israel in the middle, and how even before the war on Gaza, the Israeli military has controlled who can come in and out of pretty much everywhere here in Palestine. Over the decades, I've heard about how more and more Palestinian land has been taken by Israel, occupied. And now within those borders, there are hundreds of checkpoints across Palestine that prevent people from moving around freely. So now a quick note on terminology. Occupation is a legal term, and this situation in Palestine has been deemed to be an illegal occupation by the International Court of Justice, by the United Nations, and by a host of human rights organizations. But seeing this all in person is different than hearing about it. The intention of this trip was there from the very beginning. My dear friend, Professor Kent Wong, envisioned this as a people-to-people diplomacy moment through travel and friendship at a time of deep division. Kent had been the director of the UCLA Labor Center in Los Angeles. He was inspired to organize this trip after seeing the violent police response to protests on college campuses in the spring of 2024. His goal was to build solidarity from the U.S. with Palestine. Now, dear listener, you have likely heard about how students and professors have faced controversial accusations of anti-Semitism if they criticize Israel. Some pro-Palestinian immigrant activists are even facing threats of deportation, like Mahmoud Khalil from Columbia University, where I teach at Barnard College. And last year, the Trump administration proposed they would check the social media history of certain visitors coming to the U.S. In Israel, the government has surveilled and arrested Palestinians for their social media activity for years and has ramped up their monitoring since 2023. And so, in light of all that, we want to give you a heads up that we are not going to be sharing the real names of most of the people on this trip. Tragically, Kent, who invited me, died in October 2025, so he was never able to make the trip he dreamed up. The group organized to go in early February. Now, you can't just fly to the West Bank. First, you have to get to Jordan.
4: Hey, how are you?
2: Fine. We can start.
0: Our group would meet up in Petra and see one of the new Seven Wonders of the World as a way to break the ice and begin to form connections.
5: It's spectacular. It's unreal. It's surreal.
6: The colors, though.
5: The colors here are way, yeah. You see the red a lot here more, no?
0: Petra broke my heart wide open. I mean, I wanted to cry because it was so beautiful. It's an ancient archaeological city with arches and columns and doorways carved into massive pink stone cliffs. After this first profound experience of the trip, we would be spending the next 5 days in Palestine, going to Bethlehem and Ramallah, this city in the West Bank that's about 10 miles from Jerusalem, which Noor and I would then

0: testing for Palestine. She was invited on this trip because of her campus organizing and because of her vision of what ties this all together.
1: Connection to land has been kind of like my compass, especially seeing and starting to process like so many injustices in the world, how land is really at the root of it all.
0: Bee has long brown hair with highlights, and she's tiny, petite like me. And even though she's only in her early 20s, Noor and I can feel how grounded Bee is and how meaningful it would be for her to cross from Jordan into the occupied West Bank with our delegation the next day.
1: The place where we're about to go tomorrow holds loads of meaning and memory. So in a way, like, I'm trying not to let it overwhelm me because of all of the meaning in the very land that we'll be exploring. I'm really, really grateful to be here with the Palestinian people in the delegation who are here and experiencing all this for the first time. And then I feel like that's a once-in-a-lifetime opportunity.
0: Coming up on Latino USA, we cross the border to the occupied West Bank, or at least we try to. Stay with us. No te vayas.

0: It's Latino USA. I'm Maria Hinojosa. We're sharing our reporting from 5 days in Palestine. We just heard from Bea, a Latina student activist who we're traveling with from Jordan into the West Bank. Let me tell you about some of the others in the group. We already heard from Mace at the top of the show in the Virgin of Guadalupe Church. She's a master's student from the West Bank. She has a 4-year-old son who stayed back home with his father in Palestine. And over the next couple of days in Jordan, they FaceTime constantly.
1: Azul! Say hi, Maria!
2: Hi, Maria!
0: I learned from Maze that while she studies teaching English as a second language, other Palestinians actually criticize her for that. Why learn English, they ask?
3: Because they feel like English is still like a colonial language.
0: What's next, they say to her? You're going to be celebrating Halloween?
3: Yeah, it is important for us to learn English to show the world what we're going through every day.
0: The group also includes a Jewish professor from New York who studies linguistics, a theology professor, professors who teach English, and several students who study it. One student is focused on education equity. Another recently got their master's degree in public policy. And then there was Anthony, who was the very last person to join the group.
4: Well, I've been saying since I got here, right, I've never felt more Arab here because everyone, most people speak to me in Arabic immediately or like the guys at the airport.
0: Anthony is a professor of communication based in California. He's a Palestinian Christian and his parents were both born in Ramallah, but he was raised in the very Latino city of Chicago, just like me. This would be Anthony's first time stepping foot in Palestine.
4: Yeah, I was thinking a lot about my mother, of course. And that's one thing that's like on my heart is that I wanted my first time to go to Palestine to be with her.
0: Anthony's visit would also put his Arabic speaking capabilities to the forefront for the first time in his life, because this Palestinian is actually a way better Spanish speaker.
5: Con el acentazo, español.
6: Habla como un español.
5: Hablo como un español.

0: siento a todos los latinos.
1: Anthony studies how Latino communities speak. And when he was researching undocumented communities in rural Minnesota in 2021, he started making connections between Latinos and Palestinians. It started when he was on a local radio show.
0: Because I'm like on the radio talking to these undocumented hosts about immigration, schooling in Mexico, and then they would ask about Palestine, and it was kind of the first time that I was...
1: At that time, Israeli officials were threatening to evict Palestinian families in East Jerusalem, and Israel was bombing Gaza. It triggered protests all around the world, including in Minneapolis. So he made the connection, how the Israeli government was justifying these evictions in Palestine in the courts, and how the U.S. government justifies treatment of immigrants with a confusing web of policies. And now, waiting to cross the border into Palestine, Anthony is feeling the weight of seeing his homeland for the very first time.
0: So I'm like really distracted by just like the emotions that I'm going to feel crossing and what that's going to be like.
1: Latino USA producer Noor is feeling those nerves as well. This is the land that her family has ties to. And every time she comes back, it feels like a miracle.
2: When I asked you, like, what's going on, you're just like, I can't imagine that I'm going back to Palestine. Like, it's so electric for you.
3: You know, I'm a U.S. citizen. My parents were both born in Jerusalem, but that's kind of the level of privilege as a U.S. diaspora Palestinian that I can technically go. But there's still something about it where every time I leave, I'm like, I don't know when's the next. Like, you just never know. So it's just like every single time I am able to go back, I'm like, this is like a gift from God.
4: Are we ready?
2: Is everybody here?
1: The crossing that we're preparing for is known as the King Hussein Bridge in Jordan and Allenby Bridge by Israel. Those in the group who have crossed before explained to me that this place is notorious for its constant and sudden closures, often without notice, or because of security concerns.
4: According to the reports from yesterday, very easy, no longer.
5: That's what I thought.
1: Our group spends the entire bus ride planning for the crossing and preparing for any contingencies.
4: I think it would have the experience of crossing the bridge like a normal Palestinian person. They're coming to see what the Palestinians are going through.
1: And preparing for the very real possibilities of being questioned by the Israeli officials at the counter or being detained, or even being denied entry completely. I remembered having these feelings of excitement laced with panic as a little girl when my family would get ready to drive across the border from Mexico to the United States. Like, I was excited about getting home, but I was also worried about the Border Patrol pulling our car over and putting us into secondary inspection, which could take hours. It was scary and nerve-wracking for me as a kid. But we were always prepared for that possibility that that could happen. So it just became normalized. Now, that's not to say that we spent the entire bus ride to the West Bank in worry. In fact, there was definitely time for joy.
6: I'm feeling like we need to be playing Win Haramallah right now.
2: Wait, what is that?
6: Win Haramallah. Hey!
2: I don't know how to do it. That was pretty good.
1: After about an hour's drive, we reach the terminal. Our Palestinian colleagues have to get down first at a different entrance because they hold separate IDs. They're called green IDs, and they're issued to Palestinians in the occupied West Bank. These IDs determine their freedom of movement and how they get processed at both sides of the border. Now, this was definitely not a part of my border crossing experience. So while we are waiting in the sitting area, a family sits down next to us. There are three young blonde girls who look to be around 6 to 10 years old. Their mom is fair-skinned with a round face wrapped in a black hijab, and she's wearing an abaya. The dad is tall, also pretty fair-skinned, with a long, thick ginger beard and big curly hair. Just as Noor and I were wondering where they were from,
2: The dad brings his kids a couple of bottles of water and offers them agüita, agua, water in Spanish. And so our ears perk up because we've been thinking about all the ways that Latinos are connected to Palestinians and what drives the solidarity between these communities. And here on the Jordanian border, there was a Spanish-speaking family crossing at the same time as we were. For the next hour, as we get through processing and board another bus to take us to the Israeli side of the terminal, where we go through even more extensive security checks, the mom of those Spanish-speaking little blonde girls begins to tell me her whole story. And get ready, because it sounds like a telenovela. By the way, I could not record my conversation with her because we were crossing a border. Anyway, she is from Guatemala. Her husband is Palestinian. He was born in New York City, but raised in the West Bank. He's Muslim, and when they met in Florida, she was Pentecostal Evangelical Christian. So, they were co-workers, and they stayed just friends for years. But then, her visa was up, and she was going to have to go back home to Guatemala. Faced with the prospect of losing her, he confessed his love and proposed. They married and moved to Guatemala to raise their daughters and teach them Spanish. Then came the news of October 7th, 2023. Everything changed for her. After the attack by Hamas on Israel, which killed around 1,200 people, Israel launched a full-scale assault across the Gaza Strip. More than 73,000 Palestinians have been killed in the ongoing genocide, including more than 20,000 children. Thousands of children have had at least one limb amputated. And she tells me it was seeing the mothers in Gaza, how their faith kept them steadfast through unimaginable horrors. That is what drew her to Islam. Her story was fascinating to me, and it was also a common sentiment, how what was happening in Gaza really transformed people's belief systems. At the other side of the border, I'm grappling with the fact that even though we're crossing into the West Bank, into Palestinian territory, it's the Israeli authorities who decide who can come in. So when Noor and I finally get to the counter to hand over our U.S. passports to be issued our entry visas, I get mine back right away. But Noor doesn't. Instead, the Israeli border official tells her there's some kind of issue and that she has to go to the waiting area. He points behind us to a row of seats against a far wall. He keeps Noor's passport, and even though I was given a green light, I stay with her. Noor reminds me that she's been held for further questioning every single time she's visited her Palestinian homeland, including most recently in 2022. So Noor is expecting a long wait. This reminds me of getting sent to secondary inspection at the U.S.-Mexico border. So I get it. After about 20 minutes, another official comes up to us. He hands Noor her passport and her visa without saying a word. So we're good to go. It's the quickest Noor has gotten into the country her parents were born in. Me? I was sweating from anxiety. Because it's not going as smoothly for the rest of the group. We see that two of the four students traveling with us have also had their passports taken and have been told to wait by Israeli officials. And then Anthony, the other Palestinian-American from our group, our Spanish-speaking professor, is also told to wait for further questioning. I look around and notice everybody in the waiting area is not white. Some are Middle Eastern, some South Asian, Latinos, but nobody is white. To me, this looks like racial profiling, clear as day. When we asked the Israeli government about this, they denied that they use racial profiling. More on that later. We also know that all four of these students have been involved in pro-Palestine protests on their college campuses. They all have ongoing suspensions from their universities. A few were arrested during the protests and are facing pending misdemeanor charges. I saw the two white students getting their visas immediately without issue. only the two students of color, B, and another student who is from Kashmir, were still waiting. It's now a little after 11 a.m. We're standing outside the border terminal, and after almost 2 hours, we see Anthony finally coming out. The expression on his face is one of pure elation.
7: He's so happy.
0: I'm in the motherland. But I was really scared that it wasn't going to happen because...
2: Two officials, he says, were questioning him about his work, and they seemed specifically concerned with demonstrations at the university where he teaches.
0: He said, "Have you participated in any protests?" And I said, "No." And he said, "No protests? You're at a university. There are a lot of protests." And I said, "I teach 300 students. I'm focused on grading and doing my work, you know? I don't know." And then he was like, "Okay."
2: So now we're wondering whether the students will get the same kind of questions about protests on campus. They are all still inside, waiting for an update on their visas. And so our group is getting increasingly worried.
0: At one point, he said, "You know, Anthony, you look like a good guy. You can come into Israel. Don't cause any problems here. Come, enjoy your time, and go back home." And I said, "That's my plan."
2: We decide that one of us will stay behind to wait for the other students, but the rest of us should get on the bus to make our way to Ramallah.
7: How are they going to get back? Well, you think they're going to let them through?
3: Just don't know. Really just don't know.
2: The tight control over who enters and leaves the West Bank isn't just reserved to that terminal. Israel controls all of the borders in Palestine. Since 2002, Israel has been systematically separating Palestinians in the occupied West Bank from the rest of the country by building a wall and placing militarized checkpoints all along the way. They say it's for security, but the vast majority of the wall is in the West Bank, and that defies the internationally agreed upon boundary called the Green Line that marked the borders of Israel. This separation wall, this 30-foot high concrete barrier referred to as the apartheid wall by Palestinians and activist groups, has cut directly through Palestinian farmlands, it's divided families, and it's led to the illegal annexation of Palestinian land. How can I explain this? Well, I'm going to try and make some faux comparisons here, so bear with me. But it would be as if there was a border wall between Queens and Brooklyn in New York, and you had to go through multiple checkpoints to get from one to the other. Or picture a wall between Oakland and San Francisco, or a wall between Kansas City, Missouri, and Kansas City, Kansas. I mean, yeah, it feels like that. And still, construction of this wall continues. And as Israel annexes more land, more Israeli settlements are built in the West Bank, which is also a violation of international law. So now that we are actually driving from the border to Ramallah, I start to see the separation wall filling the hilly landscapes, winding concrete structures that curve around towns and neighborhoods. I can't help but turn to Anthony and point out the parallels to the southern border wall in the United States.
7: Anthony, if you look at it from a distance, it does look like parts that you now see between San Diego and Mexico.
2: The similarities are striking, specifically with the long metal barrier that runs between San Diego and Tijuana's rolling hills. And the thing is, I've never gotten used to seeing the wall between the U.S. and Mexico. In fact, every time I see that wall, I still feel discombobulated because I remember a time when there wasn't a wall. But seeing walls here in the middle of the countryside, massive, overshadowing prison-style walls cutting through ancient olive groves, I mean, it was just shocking. At the top of some of those hills, parallel to the walls, we can see clusters of modern, small, multi-story buildings which stick out from the surrounding greenery. Those are Israeli settlements. And as we drive, we notice new construction of a road directly adjacent to the highway that we're on.
8: They're planning to separate these, the north and the south of the West Bank, using settlements and new Israeli zones, just like
2: Maze, who was with us at the church at the top of the episode, tells us this is a road exclusively for Israelis.
9: And this road is going to Tel Aviv.
2: Okay, so I'm trying to understand this. What do you mean roads only for Israelis? Like, there could be roads only for Mexicans? I mean, what is this? All right, so at this point, while our group is on the bus being transported to Ramallah, the students we left behind have been waiting for 4 hours. We learn that they've been taken in for questioning, first together in the pairs that they traveled in, and then separately. One of the students has been asked about their arrest records related to participating in a campus protest. Now, we don't know exactly if and how Israeli authorities would get these kinds of records. There are several U.S. cities that send police officers to Israel for training, and the NYPD even opened a branch just outside of Tel Aviv in 2012, where they share intelligence and coordinate investigations with local Israeli authorities. But we were not able to confirm whether this includes arrest records of this nature. So by now, the two students whose passports were being held by Israeli authorities, one student from Kashmir, also the Latina, B, that we met earlier, by now they had been detained for about 7 hours. And finally, we hear more news about them.
10: The latest update, B was denied entry. They're waiting on the bus to return to Amman.
2: We also learned that the other student from Kashmir was denied as well.
7: Still just like being denied entry into this part of the world because of something that you did as a student in a city in the United States where it's not even a felony, it's a protest.
11: They haven't even been convicted of a misdemeanor. The university discipline here is the extent of what they've...
7: I'm horrified.
2: We've asked the Population and Immigration Authority of Israel if officials have access to U.S. law enforcement records about ethnic profiling at border crossings and on what basis U.S. college students might be denied entry to the West Bank. They told us, quote, as a rule, the decision at the border is taken considering different parameters, and they denied that they use racial profiling. They did not respond further to our specific questions. We spoke with an Israeli human rights lawyer, and he recently told us that what these students experienced at the border is not that unusual, from the profiling to the questions they were being asked. Now, technically, Israeli officials aren't supposed to be turning anyone away because of their political speech, so they'll put down other reasons on paper. The lawyer says even before October 7th, he'd been hearing anecdotally that more students from all around the world were being questioned about participating in campus protests and even having their phones searched by Israeli officials. The next morning, we hear from B, who's back in Jordan, and she sends me and Noor this voice note.
12: All I could think about during the interrogation is how none of this would matter because Palestine will be free and Palestinians will be able to return and unite there.
2: B says this makes her think about how the U.S. government has now been asking people for their social media handles to check their history and activity as well.
12: I was thinking a lot about how I wonder if it's the same when people are trying to get into the U.S. and the security is becoming more and more intense and they are checking people's social media and it's all to check if you're plotting on their downfall, basically.
2: B's message that morning about Palestinians returning to their land sets a fitting tone for the rest of our day. because our first stop in the West Bank is Bethlehem, to the Aida refugee camp. That's coming up on Latino USA. Stay with us, no te vayas.

0: It's Latino USA. I'm Maria Hinojosa. Normally, refugee camps bring to mind tents, right? They're supposed to be temporary spaces. Instead, in the Aida refugee camp in the West Bank, there are concrete buildings where some families have lived for over 7 decades as refugees. There's a youth center, a health clinic, an education center. It's really more like an entire city.
1: Is he meeting us at the key?
2: Yes.
1: Okay.
0: And the first thing we see when we get off the bus is a huge key. It's sitting on top of a big arch. And this key carries a lot of meaning for Palestinians who have been displaced.
2: This is the key of return. As you know, all the people just carried their keys and ran away.
0: That's our tour guide, Munder, who is the director of the board of the Aida Youth Center. The camp is home to more than 7,000 Palestinian refugees who were displaced from their villages. Many families have been here for generations since the 1948 Nakba. Nakba translates to catastrophe, and it refers to the mass displacement of some 750,000 Palestinians during the creation of the State of Israel.
2: In 1948, 536 Palestinian villages have been destroyed. And the people from these villages were ethnic cleansing to these areas, to the West Bank, to Gaza, to Syria, to Jordan, to Lebanon, all over. This is the Nakba.
0: Everything in the camp, from electricity to the water, is controlled by the Israeli government.
2: They are selling us our water. It's the same with electricity, even the signals, the mobile signals. So here is the equation in every single part of our life. It's not just shooting. Shooting the most easy part.
0: From the roof of one building, we can see the stark difference between Aida and a neighboring Israeli settlement.
2: If you would look toward the Gilo settlement, you will not see even one single water tank. But just look here. It's a forest of tanks. Not because we love tanks. It is because they are giving us a water twice a month. So we have to fill our water and to use it carefully.
0: He says the situation has gotten even more dire and restrictive since Israel's war on Gaza, when aid to the camp was cut significantly. But the simultaneous growth of the pro-Palestine movement globally has driven them to hold on to hope and to continue.
2: If there were not an international movement moving all over the world, we would be broken.
0: Standing on the roof of one of the buildings in the Aida camp, we get a look at the wall dotted with big watchtowers. And I can't help but think about the U.S.-Mexico border wall.
3: And we're able to see this wall that looks like a prison wall with a prison outlook.
0: These watchtowers remind me of the towers on American soil that I've seen up close. And it's not just the physical similarities. It's deeper than that. Because the same Israeli technology used to surveil these concrete dividers in Palestine is also being used on the border here. Picture this. All along the U.S.-Mexico border, there are nearly 600 surveillance towers dotted periodically across the landscape. They're used to monitor migrants and keep them from crossing into the U.S. At least 55 of them are actually made by Israel's largest military manufacturer, Elbit. And more towers are expected to be built under a multi-million dollar contract with Customs and Border Protection, or CBP. In 2014, when that contract between Elbit and CBP was first secured, the Arizona-Palestine Solidarity Alliance was formed to fight against Israeli militarization of the U.S.-Mexico border. And today, in the U.S., Elbit has become a focal point of the pro-Palestine movement. But borders don't just separate landscapes. they also separate people. Take, for instance, the more than 100,000 children separated from their parents by ICE in the U.S. since Trump took office in January of 2025. So we kept that in mind as we moved into our third day in Palestine. And there we meet someone who has also been separated from her family. We're going to call her Jenna. She's a master's student, currently studying in the West Bank, but she's originally from Gaza.
4: Hi,
0: Mice
4: told me about you. Hi, nice to meet you.
0: We met Jenna just before lunch. Three of the Palestinians in our group decided to cook for us.
5: Why don't you all sit down and wait for the ma'loube? Come on, let's sit down.
0: As we wait to eat, Jenna starts telling us her story.
4: For 28 years, I was not able to come to the West Bank.
0: She's 28 years old. She has these big brown eyes that pop even more in the brown hijab that she's wearing. And despite the painful memories of Gaza that she's recounting to us in this cafe, she continues to smile.
4: I came before the last genocide in 2 months. Before 2 months.
0: It used to be that Palestinians in Gaza could apply to travel to the occupied West Bank through the Beit Hanun crossing north of the Gaza Strip, known to Israelis as the Erez border. It's under full Israeli control, and permission to cross is granted only under specific outstanding cases, like needing medical attention or the death of a family member. So in August of 2023, Jenna and her family were granted permission to cross so that her mother could get medical care.
4: Unfortunately, my mother, she was diagnosed with breast cancer. And they give, for some people in Gaza, some permission if for the Cancerian. And so we were able to come to the West Bank with her.
0: Jenna and her family's stay in the West Bank was supposed to be temporary. But then came the Hamas attack on Israel on October 7, 2023. And in the devastating war that followed, Israel immediately closed the border crossing altogether. So Jenna was stuck outside of Gaza. Over the next 2 years, Jenna would hear about her home being bombed, the same house that her father had just built in 2022. It's one of countless buildings in Gaza that have been destroyed by Israeli airstrikes.
4: And until now, it has been 2 years, but till now, I didn't overcome the loss of my house. But then I didn't overcome. I keep, like, looking at the pictures of my house. I lost my house and the whole neighborhood.
0: Bombed.
4: Oh, everything. Everything. And I have nothing to remind me. I spent all of my childhood there. All my memories are there.
0: She tells us about her beautiful residential neighborhood, lined with olive trees and the smell of orange flowers when they blossom in the spring.
4: I do still remember that smell.
0: And she thinks about her sister, who she hasn't seen in 2 years, who ended up staying behind in Gaza with other family members.
4: To witness a whole genocide lonely by yourself, you have been in starving to death. You lost your house in front of your eyes 2 times. She lost the house 2 times. She had to evacuate more than maybe 7 times from the whole neighborhood for too many times. And to be responsible for her own self is something very hard.
0: Jenna tells us she feels like a survivor, not a victim. She says this is a lesson she learned from her former teacher in Gaza, Dr. Rifat al-Arir, the renowned Palestinian poet and writer who was killed in an Israeli airstrike in Gaza in December of 2023.
4: He was always teaching us how you should be very strong when you tell your story. And he was always teaching us tell the story from a survival point of view.
0: So Jenna decided to rebuild her life in the West Bank and to continue her education and to live.
4: It's my first time to see mountains, my first time to see a plane, my first time to do too many things.
3: To have a friend in New York.
4: For example,
3: a Mexican friend in New York.
4: Yes. Actually, it's a very good feeling. You feel that you celebrate life every time you experience things for the first time. And actually, when I celebrate life, I feel that I'm defeating them again. I do defeat the Israeli occupation again.
0: On our last day, we decide to see Al-Aqsa Mosque, one of the oldest Islamic structures in the world. It's known as the third holiest site in Islam. In Judaism, it's referred to as the Temple Mount, and the compound which houses the mosque and the Dome of the Rock, a structure that dates back to the 7th century, has become one of the most contested territories in the Holy Land.
6: What a culmination.
7: What a culmination.
0: Literally walking up the steps as we're
7: going up to the dome and looking at these the absolute gorgeous colors.
0: Anthony, Noor, and I are now standing looking up at the Dome of the Rock, its golden sphere shining in the sun. And Anthony starts to reflect on what brought him to this moment. It started when his Arabic professor told him that heritage speakers like him would have a hard time in class. And that's what got him thinking about what that was like for Spanish speakers.
7: And so I ended up deciding to do research on Latino heritage speakers and how they felt poorly about their language in language classrooms, the No Sabo Kid idea, just like this sort of trauma that so many Latinos
0: being called pocho. He says that work helped him to make connections to Palestine and to his own identity.
7: And now, because of all of that process, I'm here in Al-Aqsa, in Al-Quds, hablando español contigo. Sí. Arabi Maiki.
6: Yeah.
0: It's a sign.
7: Todo
0: it's
7: por
0: a
7: aprender
0: sign.
7: Español. Todo por, llegué a casa por aprender español.
0: Oh, wow. Llegué a casa por aprender español. He says, I came home to Palestine because I learned Spanish. On February 28th, just 12 days after we returned to New York, the U.S. and Israel launched an attack on Iran. In response, Israel closed the Al-Aqsa Mosque compound for 40 days, the same exact place where Noor, Anthony, and I were just standing days before. And about a month after that, our group connected over a video call again.
8: So, yeah, I'll just kick it off. It's great to see everyone's faces again. I feel like we all got so close.
0: At the time of our call, U.S. and Israeli airstrikes on Iran had killed thousands and damaged and destroyed nearly 500 schools and over 280 medical centers. Israel had also begun bombing southern Lebanon, completely eviscerating neighborhoods. Over 1,300 people had been killed. Iran was also bombing Israel, killing at least 20 people. And when this happens, air raid sirens go off everywhere, and they can be heard even in the West Bank, too. We could hear them in the background of one of our Palestinian colleagues' homes during a Zoom call after our trip.
9: If you can hear it, if I open the window. Can you hear that?
10: We can hear that.
9: These are the sirens. Basically warning the Israelis that there are some rockets coming in a couple of minutes.
0: We never thought that we'd be hearing air raid sirens on our very next call together. Now, I don't say this lightly, but this trip changed my life. The way Palestine is covered in the media is horror, destruction, victimization, suffering. And when you're there, you realize life is also happening here. High-rises are being built, colleges are filled with students, and people are enjoying themselves in coffee shops. That literal desire to experience life fully in those moments is what I've learned about Palestinian resistance, and frankly, what should inspire all of us. As the Palestinians told me, we insist on living as a way to resist.

0: That's it for today. Today's show was reported and produced by Noor Saudi and myself, and it was edited by Alana Casanova Burgess. It's an original production of Futuro Investigates in collaboration with Latino USA. We had additional editorial support from Fatima Abdul Karim, and special thanks this week to Yotam Ben Hillel. Fernanda Echavarri is our managing editor. Nancy Trujillo is our production manager. Our engineers are Stephanie LeBeau, Julia Caruso, and JJ Carubin. Benny Lee Ramirez and I are executive producers. I'm your host, Maria Hinojosa. 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Hasta la próxima. No te vayas.
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3: Welcome to Possibly, where we take on huge problems like the future of our planet and break them down into small questions with unexpected answers. I'm Megan Hall. Since July 4th is just around the corner, today we thought we'd take a look at fireworks. Sure, they're beautiful when they explode, but what do they do to our air quality? We had Sarah Kramer and Shane Toomey from our Possibly team look into this.
4: Hey, Megan.
5: Hello.
3: So should I be worried about the impacts of all of the fireworks displays this year?
4: Let's take a step back first. A lot of what makes some people worry about the effects of fireworks is actually what makes them so beautiful.
5: It's true. Within every firework, there are these little balls of chemicals, mostly made of metals. When these metals are exposed to fire, they explode in bright colors and even cause special effects like sizzling or strobing.
4: To explode a firework, you light a small fuse, which sets off a chain reaction that shoots the firework up into the air.
5: Once the firework reaches its peak height, another fuse sets off the small balls of chemicals within the center, and boom!
4: You get a dazzling firework explosion.
3: That sounds awesome. But what happens after the fireworks show?
5: After a firework explodes, metals that were inside shoot all around in tiny little pieces called particulate matter. That's the black smoke you see after a firework explodes.
4: These particulates travel with wind and rain until they eventually fall back to the ground.
3: Are these little particles dangerous?
4: We spoke to Professor Meredith Hastings to find out. She's a professor at the Brown Institute for Environment and Society.
6: And I lead a project called Breathe Providence that's dedicated to understanding air quality across the city.
5: Meredith says particulate matter doesn't just come from fireworks. They're created anytime something combusts.
6: So that includes vehicles, it includes power plants, you know, any transportation sources that use oil or gas. Coal combustion is a really big source of particulate matter in our country.
5: And these tiny particles can have significant impacts on our health.
6: Because those particles can actually end up in our lungs, and tiny, tiny particles can end up in our bloodstream, and those directly affect both respiratory and cardiovascular health.
4: But particulate matter also makes a big impact while it's still up in the air. Particulates can block sunlight from reaching the ground, creating haze. This makes it harder to see and harder for plants to absorb the sunlight they need to grow.
3: How does the effect of fireworks shows compare to those other sources of particulate matter?
4: Meredith has actually looked into that.
6: Okay, so just to give you a feeling for and to put some actual numbers on your question.
4: In 2023, her team compared the particulate matter in the air on a typical day in Providence to firework days and found that the particulate matter just about tripled on nights with fireworks.
3: Triple? That sounds pretty bad.
5: You would think so, but they also looked at particulate matter from the wildfires that happened that summer.
4: Meredith says for the brief amount of time the fireworks explode, they load more particulates in the air.
6: But they don't last very long. And so they're much more of like a specific, almost like plume event, you know, compared to wildfires or transportation or sources like that that are continuously going for longer than fireworks.
3: So does that mean we don't need to worry too much about the effects of fireworks shows?
5: Yes and no.
4: In communities where haze is already a big issue, drone shows might be a good alternative. And if you have respiratory issues, maybe watch firework shows from a distance. Otherwise, it's not a big deal.
3: Great. Thanks, Sarah and Shane. That's it for today. You can find more information or ask a question about the ways your choices affect our planet at askpossibly.org. 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
4: Stand by for action. 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

Hello again and welcome to another Flashback to the 60s, the most important musical decade that changed all our lives. From Liverpool to Los Angeles, from the Beatles to the Beach Boys, you'll hear it all and more.

And on today's program, Jackie Kennedy thanks the world. Vaughn Meader has the first family in sight, and we'll hear from Ephraim Zimbalist Jr. All this and more is coming up.

one from the Three Dog Night, the LA group, and their number five hit from 1969. Oh, easier said than done.

0: my fellow Americans, by listening to James Barrington on Flashback to the 60s.
1: Ah, this is lovely. This is Elvis from his 1968 NBC TV special, Elvis and Memories. Smooth.

0: That's the blues rock band Canned Heat, formed in Los Angeles, and their number 16 Billboard hit from 1968.
1: I want to take this opportunity to express my appreciation for the hundreds of thousands of messages, nearly 800,000 in all, which my children and I have received over the past few weeks. The knowledge of the affection in which my husband was held by all of you has sustained me, and the warmth of these tributes is something I shall never forget. Whenever I can bear to, I read them. All his bright light gone from the world. All of you who have written to me know how much we all loved him, and that he returned that love in full measure. It is my greatest wish that all of these letters be acknowledged. They will be, but it will take a long time to do so. But I know you will understand. Each and every message is to be treasured, not only for my children, but so that future generations will know how much our country and people in other nations thought of him. Your letters will be placed with his papers in the library to be erected in his memory along the Charles River in Boston, Massachusetts. I hope that in years to come, many of you and your children will be able to visit the Kennedy Library. It will be, we hope, not only a memorial to President Kennedy, but a living center of study of the times in which he lived, and a center for young people and for scholars from all over the world. May I thank you again, on behalf of my children and of the President's family, for the comfort that your letters have brought to us all. Thank you.

Born in Detroit, Michigan, Mary Wells was to die of cancer at the age of 49. But that was her number one hit for 2 weeks from 1964 and My Guy.

am but a fool. Darling, I love you, though you treat me cruel. You hurt me, and you make me cry. But if you leave me, I will surely die.

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0: The FBI was a TV show based on the agency and ran on ABC from 1965 to 1974. It was a Quinn Martin production, and it starred Ephraim Zemblis Jr. He came from a family of talented musicians. So why did he choose acting?
1: Good question. Most honest answer I can give you is that I didn't have any gift for music. In addition to that, I didn't have the urge to exercise sufficient self-discipline, self-denial, self-abnegation, and just plain hard work that it takes to make a concert artist. It's a curious thing about the acting profession. It's possible sometimes to for an actor with very little training to be excellent. And conversely, sometimes an actor with a great deal of training is less than satisfactory. It's unpredictable.

0: UK group Vanity Fair and their UK number 20 hit from 1968, I Live for the Sun. The Bee Gees.
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1: Next question.
2: Yes, I should like to ask a question about...
1: Would you wish down, please?
2: Yes, I should like to ask a question about...
1: Would you identify yourself, please?
2: I'm your wife. I should like to ask the following question.
1: No, speak English, Jackie.

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0: 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The program was written, devised and presented by Jim Barrington. 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See ya. 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

0: I'm Dr. Anthony Lizowitz, and this is Climate Connections. Each year, donors and foundations give billions of dollars to groups working to address climate change. But Edgar Villanueva of the Lumbee Tribe in North Carolina says only a tiny fraction goes to indigenous communities who have long cared for the earth.
1: I often think of those communities as having solutions, the best solutions to the problems that we are facing.
0: He says members of tribal communities may not have connections to wealthy donors or may lack certain credentials that foundations are looking for.
1: I stay up at night worrying about folks that I know who are so critical to this movement and yet have to spend half time or more out begging for resources to do their work.
0: So to help relieve that pressure, his organization, the Decolonizing Wealth Project, created the Indigenous Earth Fund. They raise money from donors and foundations, then distribute those funds to projects chosen by a group of Indigenous advisors. 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
1: Folks who I truly believe we can trust to guide us into the future and take care of this planet because they have stewarded it for so, so long.
0: Climate Connections is produced by the Yale Center for Environmental Communication. 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
4: Your WRFA weather forecast for Wednesday, July 22nd. Tonight will be mostly cloudy and then become mostly clear with a low of 48 degrees. Tomorrow will be sunny with a high of 72 degrees. Thursday night will be clear with a low of 48. Friday will be sunny with a high of 80 degrees. And Friday night will be mostly clear with a low of 56 degrees.
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2: A laugh-filled celebration of all things comedy is coming to Lucille Ball's hometown of Jamestown, August 6th through the 9th at the annual Lucille Ball Comedy Festival. 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
4: Your WRFA weather forecast for Wednesday, July 22nd. Tonight will be mostly cloudy and then become mostly clear with a low of 48 degrees. Tomorrow will be sunny with a high of 72 degrees. Thursday night will be clear with a low of 48. Friday will be sunny with a high of 80 degrees. And Friday night will be mostly clear with a low of 56 degrees.
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3: Your WRFA weather forecast for Wednesday, July 22nd. Tonight will be mostly cloudy and then become mostly clear with a low of 48 degrees. Tomorrow will be sunny with a high of 72 degrees. Thursday night will be clear with a low of 48. Friday will be sunny with a high of 80 degrees. And Friday night will be mostly clear with a low of 56 degrees.
4: I was wondering why they say aces and eights are a dead man's hand when you're playing cards, because I've always played cards and I never died when I had that hand.
5: I was calling to ask you about something that my grandfather used to say, that he would tell us to take Churchill's advice. Churchill's advice says, go to the bathroom every chance that you get.
6: When I travel and I hear the local story from the tour guides, oh, this is the source of this word, it comes from our town, I never believe them.
7: Well, I'm hoping that you can give me a little bit of a backstory on the word victuals.
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0: You're listening to Away With Words, the show about language and how we use it. I'm Grant Barrett.
1: And I'm Martha Barnett. I was charmed this week to learn that there is a German word for the electronic dashboard display on your car. You know, all those little flashing lights and different colors. It's Mäusekino. And Mäusekino translates as mouse cinema.
0: So you can just imagine the little furry guy sitting up there watching the show.
1: Yeah, you know, like a laser light show. There goes the speedometer. And
0: mouse cinema. That's really good. How do you spell that? Mäusekino.
1: M-A umlaut U-S-E-K-I-N-O. Mäusekino.
0: Mäusekino.
1: I just thought that was charming. And actually, there's a Hungarian word, Egermosi, which also means mouse cinema, and people are using it to describe any device that has an electronic display, like your mobile phone. So you can, you know, take your little mouse cinema and curl up with it and watch a movie.
0: Right, yeah, you're in bed, got the blankets, you're in grub mode.
1: Yeah.
0: Right, right, curled up, blankets wrapped around you, warm and cozy with your mouse cinema going. That's nice.
1: I love it.
0: Well, this show is about words and language. If there's something lovely and charming you've come across in your reading or in your hearing, we'd love to hear about it. Let us know, words at waywardradio.org. 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And if you're somewhere else, there are lots of ways to reach us. 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
1: Hi there, you have a way with words.
2: Hi, this is Jordan calling from Cheyenne, Wyoming.
1: Jordan, welcome.
0: Hi, Jordan and Cheyenne. What's going on?
2: Well, I enjoyed the New York Times spelling bee game where you try to make as many words out of letters as possible, out of seven letters as possible. And they curate the list of words that are acceptable. They get rid of slang and curse words and pejoratives and things like that. And I was playing the other day and the word pipped, P-I-P-P-E-D, came to mind. And it was not accepted as an answer in spelling bee. And at first I was mildly incredulous, and then I started asking the internet and doing a poll of my friends and family and found that I shouldn't be very incredulous because not very many people understood it to mean what I thought it meant. And what I've always understood it to be. Oh, well, they'd never heard of it. They weren't sure. they're like, pipped like a fruit, you know, a seed in like a lemon or something, or that was kind of what most of them were thinking of it as. Whereas I've always sort of understood it to mean getting beaten at the last moment in a race or in a game. I think of in the where I think I first heard of it, but I'm not actually sure where I first heard of it was in the race between Roger Bannister and I think it was John Landy. After they both broke the 4 mile mark, they raced each other, and I think Bannister came right at the last minute and won at the line. And I always had understood that to be, you know, Landy got pipped at the line. And so that's always how I've understood it. I've used it when I played cribbage with my daughter. She pipped me just the other night, right at the end.
0: So pipped, P-I-P-P-E-D.
2: Yeah, P-I-P-P-E-D. That's correct.
0: Are those, I don't know those runners, Landry and Bannister. Are they American runners, British runners?
2: They're British. British runners.
0: Ah.
2: Yeah.
0: Aha.
1: There you go.
0: Aha. There's a clue. All right. Here's the thing. I'm gonna lay this out for you. Okay, you're right. The New York Times spelling bee is incredible fun, not least because it allows people to moan and complain when the words that they found aren't actually accepted by the puzzle. Because as you said, it's a curated list, which means not everything is in there. And the editor, Sam Bazursky, has talked about this on the New York Times website. Somebody asked a question about why words are rejected, and he says, he uses two dictionaries. One is the Apple dictionary that's included with the Mac OS operating system, which is based on the new Oxford American Dictionary. And the other is Merriam-Webster's online dictionary. So if you look up pip and look up the definition on those two dictionaries, they both mark that meaning as British.
2: Oh, okay. Well, yeah. There you go. I wonder if it just made its way into running lexicon via the influence of the British running of the 40s, because it was the mile specifically was a big thing.
0: But there's no accounting for how words get into vocabulary. All it takes is you watching one movie or documentary or a single YouTube or a book or an article, and a word from another dialect of English can just show up in your everyday speech. And so in this particular case, we know why pipped wasn't included, because it's marked as British in those dictionaries, and Sam was probably right not to include it in an American newspaper in an American puzzle.
2: Well, I don't mean to throw shade at Sam. I think he does a great job. I know he gets a lot of flack.
0: But you have to accept that part of the game is the curated list. So that is part
2: I
0: of the game.
2: Completely.
0: If he included every word, first, it's an impossible task for an editor because the English language is so vast. But second, it would make it too easy. It needs to have a constrained list to make it harder.
2: Well, that's really cool. And it's interesting to think that it would have just leached into my language from osmosis, basically. That's mm-hmm. that's kind of cool to think about. I wonder what other words I have hiding that maybe are not as familiar to my friends and family as they are to me.
0: They've all been judging you behind your back.
2: I'm sure you're right. Absolutely.
0: It's your cribbage language. I'm sure they've been rolling their eyes at.
2: I'm sure you're right.
0: Jordan, okay, thank you so much for your call. We appreciate it.
2: And thank you so much for having me. Have a wonderful day.
0: All right. Take
1: Thanks,
0: care.
1: Thanks, Jordan.
0: Now. Bye-bye.
2: Thank you. Bye.
1: 877-929-9673.
0: Hello. You have a way with words.
3: Hi. This is Caroline calling from Charlotte, North Carolina.
0: Hello, Caroline.
1: Hi, Caroline. What's going on?
3: Well, I'm hoping that you can give me a little bit of a backstory on the word vittles. I'm sure it starts with a V. It sounds like it does, but I don't know much about it. It's a word that my parents would say regarding food in sort of a joking manner. So when I was growing up, you know, after dinner, they might say, oh, those were some good vittles. The way they said it is like they were acknowledging that it was kind of a funny term or a colloquialism, but I don't really know, outside of the fact that they were referring to food, what it really means or where it comes from.
0: Vittles, V-I-T-T-L-E-S.
3: Sure.
0: Sure.
1: You never saw it spelled, huh?
3: No, certainly not.
1: And are they from North Carolina as well?
3: Yes, and my family goes back in North Carolina. I mean, I think back to, like, the Revolutionary War, and so I always kind of wondered if it was something that came from kind of some, you know, old-timey speak, or to me it always sounded a little Germanic. I don't know if there's something there. But I think there was a large German population who settled in the area, so I don't know, maybe I'm making that up in my own head.
1: Well, it's a wonderful word with a wonderful history. I remember my Aunt Mazo from North Carolina talking about, do you want me to cook you up a mess of vittles? It goes back to Latin, actually, the word victualis, which means nourishment or sustenance. And victualis was adapted from an older Latin word that simply means to live. So it's related to words like vitality and vitamin. And then Latin victualis passed into French, but along the way it lost that hard C sound. So it sounded more like vitaille. And that word for nourishment without the hard C found its way into English. And eventually, people spelled it vittle, V-I-T-T-L-E, because that's sort of what it sounded like. It was spelled a lot of different ways when English was really irregular. And then in the 16th century, English scholars decided that this word for food should look more like the original Latin word. It should look more like victualis. And so they put the letter C back into it and started spelling it V-I-C-T-U-A-L. But the thing is that the old pronunciation was already so well established that people kept pronouncing it vittles anyway. So today you'll see either the word vittle spelled V-I-T-T-L-E or V-I-T-T-L-E-S, vittles, and you'll also see it spelled V-I-C-T-U-A-L-S, vittles, and you look it up in the dictionary and the pronunciation is vittles for both words.
3: So I'm not crazy for not having any clue what the spelling was. It sounds
0: no,
3: like you
0: not, at
1: not at all.
3: A few ways. Okay.
1: But as you suggested, the word vittle spelled V-I-T-T-L-E, it's a little more, I mean, like your parents used it, it's a little bit, it sounds kind of rustic, and some people use it in a playful way.
3: Interesting. And I wonder why we don't, I mean, you don't hear it very often. It's kind of an old-fashioned word, it sounds like. I mean, you wouldn't hear anybody under maybe 40 say it. And so I don't know. I wonder kind of where it went.
0: Oh, I think it's still out there. But it does, as Martha said, have that rustic, almost country feel to it. Words just kind of get stuck in there. get stuck in their places, and they persist in those places and become attached to those places and aren't widely used. That's all. Mm-hmm. You know, you're just not going to hear that used in maybe the urban areas or in the among the most effete groups of people.
3: Well, I won't claim to socialize with the most elite groups, but I do live in a city, and I'm going to do my best to bring it back.
0: Yeah,
3: we're going to save littles in every restaurant.
0: Open a restaurant, make it the classiest place in town, and call it Vittles.
1: Well, and Caroline, I'm going to offer you a strategy as well. There is a book by my dear friend Ronnie Lundy, who lives outside Asheville, and she's written this book called Vittles, An Appalachian Journey with Recipes, and it's spelled V-I-C-T-U-A-L-S, Vittles. And it's a love letter to the cuisine and the folk ways and the food ways and the history and language of Appalachia. It won not one, but two James Beard Awards. So it's this gorgeous book. And I think if you want to celebrate Vittles, that's a great way to do it.
3: I love that recommendation. Well, my within North Carolina, my family goes back through Appalachia and outside of Asheville. So there you go. I'll buy it for a few reasons.
1: Yeah, you got to get this book, Vittles by Ronnie Lundy.
0: Caroline, thank you so much for sharing this with us.
3: Thank you. That was really interesting. I appreciate it.
0: Take care now.
3: Thank you. Bye.
0: Bye-bye.
1: Bye-bye.
0: Well, you can go crazy with us as we talk about the language. Whatever's on your mind, 877-929-9673 or email words at waywardradio.org.
1: In Japanese, the word sakura means cherry blossom, and I've become particularly fond of sakura fubuki, which means cherry blossom snowstorm. Isn't that gorgeous?
0: Oh.

0: You're listening to Away with Words, the show about language and how we use it. I'm Martha Barnett.
1: And I'm Grant Barrett. And hey, there he is. It's John Chinesky, our quiz guy. Hi, John.
0: Hi, John.
2: Hi, Grant. Hi, Martha. You know, I got to tell you guys, I think you'll like this one. I'm terrible at remembering adages and proverbs. I always get the last word wrong. Mm. Luckily, I can usually remember the cadence and the rhyme. Mm-hmm. For example, there's this old German proverb, a clear conscience is a soft willow. Wait, that's not quite right. It's a clear conscience is a soft willow. No, it's not willow. It rhymes with will. That's right. A clear conscience is a soft pillow. Yes.
1: Okay.
2: I like that. I also like a soft pillow. Well, mm-hmm. Who doesn't? So it's with clear conscience that I share with you these proverbs from around the world. Remember, the last word is wrong. The appropriate word will rhyme with it. Here we go. Here's an Irish proverb. A drink precedes a glory.
0: A drink precedes a story.
2: Mm-hmm. Yes, that's right. That's what it is. Here, let me make a note of that to myself. Very good. A drink precedes a story. Thankfully. I love that. An Irish proverb. A friend's eye is a good clearer.
1: Steerer?
0: A friend's eye is a good mirror.
2: Yes, a friend's eye is a good mirror. Martha, you're good at proverbs. That's good. How about this German proverb? A teacher is better than two crooks.
0: Better books. Than two books?
2: Yes, a teacher is better than two books. The Yiddish proverb. All things grow with time except beef.
0: Grief?
2: Yes, all things grow with time except grief. Nice. Nicely done. How about this African proverb? Do not look where you fell, but where you crept.
0: Tripped?
2: Yes. Mm. No, try it again. It's close.
0: Do not look where you fell, but where you tripped? It's not that?
2: Not exactly tripped.
1: Slipped.
2: Slipped, yes. Do not look where you fell, but where you slipped.
0: Like
2: very
0: that.
2: Nice. Here's an English proverb. He that seeks trouble never kisses.
1: No, never misses.
0: Misses.
2: That's right. The German proverb. He who has burnt his mouth always blows his droop.
0: Soup?
2: Yes. And finally, an Irish proverb. Sweet is the wine, but sour is the claimant.
0: Sweet is the wine, but sour is the... Oh, the payment.
2: Yes, sweet is the wine, but sour is the payment.
1: Nice.
2: Very good.
0: Well, thank you, John.
2: Thank you, Martha. Thank you, Grant.
0: And if you'd like to talk with us about any aspect of language at all, you can always give us a call at 877-929-9673 or send an email to words@waywardradio.org.
3: Hello, you have a way with words.
4: Hello, this is Cindy Evans from Henderson, Kentucky.
3: Hi, Cindy. Welcome to the show.
4: Thank you. I'm so glad to be here.
0: What would you like to talk with us about today, Cindy?
4: I was married and then divorced, and the second wife is the nicest person you could ever hope to meet, and she has been a good stepmother to my sons. I don't think they even call her stepmother. It's just I would like to have a word to call her that doesn't say she is the wife of my ex-husband, or I don't know how else to put it.
0: Well, that's really great that

0: You have a great relationship with the woman who married your ex-husband, right?
1: Yes.
2: Something besides her name.
1: Something that says my something.
2: Okay.
1: Like you would say my sister-in-law, but she's not my sister-in-law.
2: A relationship term.
1: Yes.
0: Well, you mentioned sister-in-law. What about sister-outlaw?
1: I've thought of that.
0: Did you?
1: Yes. And actually, I sometimes call my former in-laws my outlaws. But
2: yeah, that's a common one. Lots of people call their former in-laws their outlaws.
1: Uh-huh.
2: You know, we talked about this a long time ago on the show, Martha, and we had a lot of responses then. A number of people said to use the term ex-in-law or wife-in-law. Mm-hmm. Do either of those sound like something to you?
1: Wife-in-law sounds horrible.
2: So what about just explaining the relationship in full and using her name, and from then on out, you can use her name?
1: Well, that's all right for the long term, but in the immediate moment, I'd like just a, she is my da-da-da-da.
2: Right, okay.
0: Right, you want something convenient.
2: Some people use it, refer to them by the relationship they have with the shared children. They'll say, my son's stepmother, for example.
1: Yes.
2: Something like that. Some people will say stepwife. No? None of these working for you?
1: None of these are working for me. I know you have a broad audience. I thought maybe somebody would generate
2: Well, Cindy, what we're going to do is we're going to put the cherries and berries on the roof and turn on the sirens and put out the alert for everyone to tell us what do they call the new spouse of their ex-spouse if they have a good relationship with them. You know, what do you call your ex-husband's new wife that you really love, or your ex-wife's new husband that you really like to pal around with?
1: Yes. Thank you so
2: All right. Take care of yourself, and thanks for sharing.
1: You too. Bye-bye.
2: Bye-bye.
0: Bye, Cindy. Send us an email and tell us. words@waywardradio.org. Grant, remember the call with Anne and her daughter Amina? They called about the word jinx and that little game that you play when two people accidentally say the same thing simultaneously.
2: Oh, yeah. Sometimes you count and then say that you owe each other something, or the other person owes you something, like a Coke or a coconut. Or sometimes there's wishing involved, or maybe hooking pinky fingers. So what, you've got an update? There's something new in the Jinx universe?
0: There is. We got a voicemail from Sarah Krug, who grew up in central Kansas. And she said that when she was growing up, they had a much more elaborate version. It went, Jinx, buy me a Coke, inky, pinky, stinky, winky, flush it down the toilet sinky, allay, who, allay, who, King of France, wet his pants, right in the middle of the ballroom dance, na na na na na na na na na na na na
2: That's a mix of so many different childhood rhymes and songs. You could just break that down. There's like an etymological, history there,
0: There're different versions of this. I started looking around on the internet, and there are versions of this that
2: I think
0: that...
2: there's a doctorate in there for the right scholar.
0: Well, I needed something to do on Thursday nights. Now I have something.
2: We love childhood rhymes, whether your childhood was yesterday or not quite yesterday. Reach us from anywhere in the world. Find out how at waywardradio.org/contact.
0: Hello, you have a way with words.
3: Hi, yeah, this is Anthony from Jackson Hole, Wyoming, and I was calling in wondering about an expression.
0: Great, what is it?
3: The expression is won by a landslide, and I've there's people who talk around here about that coming from two different towns in this area that they were trying to develop and put money into, and it seemed kind of like a convenient answer, like it came from around this area between Kelly and Jackson Hole. So I kind of wanted to get to the bottom if that's just what they tell tourists and I believe them, or if there's something more to that.
2: Oh, I love these kinds of stories when I travel and I hear the the local story from the tour guides. Oh, this is the source of this word. It comes from our town. I never believe them. It's almost always wrong. Do you know this story? Do you know the story about supposedly why they claim win by a landslide comes from that part of Wyoming?
3: So, yeah, supposedly the story I've heard was that there's a lake, Live Lake, that's out in Kelly in the Grovant Mountain Range, kind of right across from the Tetons. There's a big river that ran through there, the Grovant River, and they decided to put a bunch of money into developing that because it made sense. There was a main road there, there was a river, and then after the town bought a bunch of property, then a landslide happened and it dammed up the river, created this big lake, and flooded this whole town. So then they said, well, I guess Jackson it is, instead of going to Kelly. So then the expression was, well, Jackson won by a landslide, meaning, like, I guess that's their only alternative. So that's what people say, is that that landslide caused Jackson to win funding and things like that.
2: Yeah, so the competition was which one would become the county seat of Teton County, right? Would it be Kelly or Jackson?
3: Yes.
2: And Jackson yes. won the county seat honor.
3: Yes.
2: And now that landslide, according to what I've read, was huge. This was 1927. It was 50 million tons of rock, soil, and plants. And it made Slide Lake. So we're talking a huge landslide that dammed the Grovant River. It was massive. And then that dam broke, and there was an 8-foot wall of water and a flood that just wiped Kelly basically off the map.
3: There's still trees poking out of the top of the lake. You can see the tops of pine trees in the lake. So, yeah, in the slide you can see.
2: There's a great description of it on the Wyoming Historical Society website if you want to look at that. But no, that is not the origin of won by a landslide. And the main reason we know that is that the idea of a landslide as some kind of political victory or some kind of figurative victory between two opponents appears much earlier. It appears in the 1850s, which is well before that took place.
0: So you were right to be suspicious.
2: Yeah, you were right to be suspicious. In the geological sense, a landslide appears in the 1820s, but there's an earlier term which was used long before landslide, and that was land slip, and that goes back well into the 1600s.
3: Oh, okay. Well, that's great. Well, thank you so much for answering my question. I appreciate you guys looking into that.
0: Yeah. Thanks for calling.
2: Our pleasure. Thanks, Anthony. Take care.
3: Okay. Have a good one. Thanks.
0: Bye-bye. Is there a word or phrase that's puzzled you? Call us, 877-929-9673.
2: Hello, you have a way with words.
4: Hi, this is Emma calling from East Hampton, Massachusetts.
2: East Hampton, Massachusetts. Welcome to the show, Emma.
0: Hi, Emma.
4: Thank you. Hi, nice to meet you both.
0: Nice to meet you. What's up?
4: Well, my wife and I were driving back from a road trip to coastal Maine the other weekend.
0: Nice.
4: And yeah, it was beautiful, very wintry. And I was trying to say that I recommended something, but I used the word vouch. And I realized that's actually not, I can't describe this recommendation. I wouldn't vouch for it, but I would recommend it. And it occurred to me it's such a strange thing to say. I'm not sure exactly what I'm saying when I'm using it. Like, it's almost as though you're suggesting that you'd like put yourself in place of something. And I want to know, the origins of that. Whether it had maybe a labor history or if it went back like to medieval knighthood or something.
0: Well, you're right that vouch goes way, way back in English, all the way back to the 14th century, where it was used as a transitive verb that meant to summon into court to prove a title. That is to, you would summon somebody into court to prove that that person owned the property that they were selling. And so it was this legal term involving calling somebody in to provide evidence. It came into English via Old French. There was a word that meant to call or summon. And both that word in Old French and English, vouch, come from Latin, vocare, which means to call. And that's the source of words like vocal and vocation, like your vocation is literally your calling. Mm. So if you vouched someone, you call them into court, and over time it became used with the word for, you know, I'll vouch for her. I'll guarantee that she's who she says she is. So yeah, it's an odd word, but you find a slight difference between that and what was the word, recommend?
4: Yes.
0: Hmm. Can you talk a little more about that?
4: Well, honestly, I was racking my brain. I can't remember the exact thing I was comparing it to, but it was something that I would recommend and wouldn't vouch for. So I think maybe like...
0: Oh, that's interesting.
4: And it made me realize, yeah, that maybe vouch is a little bit stronger than recommend, and you're putting your own reputation at stake.
0: That's interesting. Well, that would fit with its early sense.
2: Yeah, I like that. So there's a range of how willing you are to put your word on the line.
4: Yeah. And I love that. It's funny because my wife and I are both lawyers, so it kind of is hilarious that ended up being a legal term.
2: So yeah, hair splitting is in your history.
0: These are the kinds of conversations you have on the road then.
2: I like
4: so
2: it.
4: So what's the difference between the part where you're calling someone into court and you vouch someone by like actively making them come to the legal field, and then the part where they actually like the vouch for, like bringing someone, like how did you get on the same side of the V, if that makes sense? How did you get on the same team?
2: Yeah, so in the legal sense, to prove that somebody owned land, you literally would have somebody show up and saying, yes, I can verify that Martha does indeed own these acres that she says she owns, because I was there when you know, they were bequeathed to her by her mother, blah blah blah. So that's part of the legal vouching process, was witnesses coming to say it, because you might have a whole body of people who couldn't read and write, so the word of your neighbors or the word of your community was as important as paper. So that's why vouching really mattered.
4: I would call them as my witness because I believe in this.
2: Yeah, really. Calling, yeah, that's like Martha was saying.
0: Yeah.
2: So that vocare, it's funny how often it shows up, and, you know, vocal, of course, and and evoke, call to mind, or convoke, call together, provoke, to call forth. I love the hair splitting that you do. It's very much what we do as linguists.
4: Well, thank you. This is fascinating.
2: Yeah, it is. Emma, thank you so much for your call. Call us again sometime when you've had this road discussion.
4: Okay, well, I love your show. I really appreciate being on, so thank you.
2: Thank you so much. We appreciate it. Take care of yourself and be well.
0: Thanks for calling.
2: Bye-bye.
0: And come to think of it, the word voucher followed a somewhat similar path. Originally, voucher was a legal term that meant the calling of a person into court to warrant the title to a property. And then in the 17th century, it was used as evidence of a transaction, a business receipt, and now it's a document that you can exchange for goods or services, like school vouchers, for example.
2: Mm-hmm. Yeah, exactly. Every time I think about it, I'm amazed. I never stop being amazed at the fact that this history of this language persists. This Latin shows up again and again in our everyday language. It's astonishing that something should have such endurance.
0: Indeed.
2: It was where you talked about vocare, meaning call, having, and it does have all this history and language, but you know, it doesn't give us the word call. And you can call us 877-929-9673.
0: Here's a tweet from writer Ian Bogost that I think you'll appreciate. He's suggesting the name for a bar, and he says, a bar called the copy desk, where they offer an alternative to your drink order, and you get kind of really upset for a second, but then realize, no, that's in fact a better order.
2: Oh, that makes sense, because at a newspaper or a print publication, the copy desk is where you submit your story for editing, and you get it back, and you realize they've changed it, and you're upset, and you're like, oh, wait, this is a better story, and I'm going to look great when this goes to print, because my name is on it, and theirs isn't.
0: Exactly. I mean, a good editor is worth their weight in gold.
2: Absolutely, and they don't get credit. You get the credit. They're just like, you know, in tiny print on the masthead somewhere, you know, on a masthead page somewhere.
0: Mm-hmm. So shout out to copy editors.
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0: You're listening to Away With Words, the show about language and how we use it. I'm Grant Barrett.
1: And I'm Martha Barnett. If you pull down an English dictionary from the shelf, it's a fairly simple matter to look up a word. You know that words starting with A are going to be at the beginning, and words that start with Z are going to be at the end. And if a word shares the same initial letters as another word's, like, say, the words production and progress, you just keep looking letter by letter from left to right until you find what you want. And that's simple. All you had to do to understand the system was learn your ABCs, just 26 letters. Using a Chinese dictionary, though, is quite different. A Chinese character is a unit of meaning. It's roughly equivalent to a word. And to look up a Chinese character, you pull down that dictionary, and you first either go to the front or the back of the book, where there's a table that lists the particular components of Chinese characters. And these components of strokes are called radicals. There are 214 of those, and assigned to each radical is a number. And you follow that number to another table, and you find all the characters that contain that radical, and there can be as many as 64. And then once you find the character you want in this table, now you have the page number in the actual dictionary itself. So you turn to that page and you hunt until you find the character and the definition. So it's a lot more complicated. Or consider typewriters. The first QWERTY typewriters were marketed in the United States in the early 1870s, and these were portable and relatively easy to use. But the first Chinese typewriter, which was invented a few decades later, looked like a small table with this huge flat disk containing more than 4,000 commonly used characters arranged in concentric rings. And you would use one hand to rotate the disk and use a long, thin pointer to select the character you want. And you use the other hand to position the carriage that holds the paper underneath. All of which means that a century ago, China faced a huge challenge. How do you adapt this magnificent Chinese script into modern technology? How do you reinvent the Chinese language so that you can more easily use things like computers? It's a fascinating story, and it's told in a new book called Kingdom of Characters, The Language Revolution That Made China Modern. It's by Jing Su, and she's a professor of East Asian languages at Yale. And she's written a history of this massive technological transformation in China, and she also writes about this colorful assortment of innovators through the years who were passionate about the Chinese language and about reinventing it for the modern age. It's a fascinating read, Grant.
0: Yeah, it sounds fascinating. Wow, it took so many brilliant, bright people to sort that out, to take this sophisticated script and put it into our computers and to make it possible to produce all these great books and beautiful text and newspapers and so forth.
1: Well, speaking of great books, this one is called Kingdom of Characters, The Language Revolution That Made China Modern, and it's by Jing Su. That's J-I-N-G-T-S-U.
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1: Hello, you have a way with words.
2: How are you doing? This is Artie from New Bern.
0: Hi, Artie from New Bern, New Bern, North Carolina.
2: Correct.
1: Welcome to the show, Artie. What's on your mind?
2: I was wondering why they say aces and eights are a dead man's hand when you're playing cards, because I've always played cards and I never died when I had that hand.
1: Well, that's good.
0: It's good. Yeah, here you are with us. You don't sound dead. So why do we call aces and eights, a pair of aces and pair of eights, a dead man's hand in poker? Well, there's some wild stories connected to this, and a couple of legends seem to have collided. But I think I can untangle these for you if you want to hear this. A lot of folks immediately think of Wild Bill Hickok. Wild Bill was supposedly killed at a poker table in 1876 in Deadwood in the Dakota Territory. And the legend has it that the poker hand he was holding was two pair, a pair of aces and a pair of eights, when he was shot in the back. And the legend goes that supposedly that's where we get the expression dead man's hand. Most people who play poker today will will say that it means aces and eights, usually the black suits. However, it looks like it's just a legend because, for one thing, there are no contemporary records from the time, 1876, at all about what hand he was holding. We have some stories from later of people who were souvenir hunting or making myths or, you know, doing get-rich storytelling, trying to make, you know, a buck off of telling stories they invented about the cards or producing cards supposedly from the scene that they were trying to sell for a lot of money. And the two-pair story about aces and eights doesn't appear until more than 50 years after Wild Bill died. The story appears in 1926. That's a long time between his death and for the story of the aces and eights to show up. And for another thing, Dead Man's Hand has referred to a lot of different cards. It has referred to any two pair, or three jacks and a pair of tens, or full jacks and red sevens, or red eights, and a wide variety of other hands. So even if it was about Wild Bill's cards, why would they change? So it's probably not about Wild Bill Hickok, even though the legend is pretty nice, and it'd be cool if it was about Wild Bill.
2: Now I learned something. Thank you.
0: Yeah, but usually these days it means two black aces and two black eights.
2: It's nice talking to you. I learned something.
0: Thanks, Artie. Don't spend too much at the tables, all right?
2: Okay.
0: Have a nice weekend.
2: Yeah,
0: you too. Be well.
1: Bye, Artie.
0: Well, we'll be your Huckleberry. Give us a call, 877-929-9673. 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
1: Hello, you have a way with words.
3: Who am I speaking to? It's Irv Teitelbaum from Montreal.
1: Hi, Irv. This is Martha.
0: And this is Grant. Welcome to the show.
3: English-speaking Montrealers my entire life have never used the word, I've got a few errands to do. It's messages. It's always, I've got to go out and do some messages, and then we can deal with the issues at hand. And I never really got anyone who understood why this was a typical English-speaking Montreal peccadillo, let's say. And a few weeks ago found a paragraph in a novel by Tana French, who is an Irish writer, and the messages appears in her book, and the character in the book says, what does that mean? And the response was, oh, it's just some, I've got to pick up some things at the supermarket. Now, that doesn't quite explain it. And I'm thrilled that you guys are going to fill me in.
0: So you're saying in Montreal, it's typical for people to say, I'm going to do some messages, and they mean they're going to go to the shops or run some errands.
3: Precisely.
0: Okay. I did not know that. I didn't know that it was a common thing on this side of the Atlantic. But I do know something about it on the other side of the Atlantic. And it's not just in Ireland, but the Scots and the Welsh even may use it, particularly the Scots. And what's happened here is the oldest meaning of errand, E-R-R-A-N-D, is message or news or tidings. Because what it meant was a verbal message that a runner or a messenger was to repeat word for word to the recipient. So the errand was the message. That was what an errand was. It was delivering a message. And so it's an ancient word as far back as the year 890 AD. That is some old, old English. and similar meanings can be found in other Germanic languages like Old Icelandic. So in modern Scots, for example, you go the messages, not go do the messages, but just go the messages, meaning you do the shopping. And so if someone comes back from the shops, Scott might say, show us the messages, meaning show me what you bought. And a shopping bag might be called a message bag. And one interesting thing in Ireland and Scotland, doing messages may more often mean shopping for someone else rather than for yourself. And because of the settlement of Scots and Irish in the New World in the Caribbean, you may also hear messages used this way in English-speaking parts of the Caribbean.
1: How about that, Irv?
3: That's absolutely fascinating.
0: But, you know, there's another layer to this which is significant in Montreal because of the French-speaking history there. There is an old French expression, faire une commission, which has two possible translations, either to do an errand or to deliver a message. Faire des commissions would be to run errands or deliver messages. So you see that someone who didn't understand French or English equally well might mistranslate it into English. So it could either be translated as run an errand or deliver a message. So I wonder if in Montreal, if there isn't a second thing happening there, if both the old English word of errand meaning message is happening and this French being translated awkwardly into English is happening as well, and the two of them combining to result in this Montreal dialect use.
3: That's interesting because fairly bilingual, and when I've been speaking to a French francophone person, I might say, and I have said it, j'ai quelques commissions à faire, which is basically what you just mentioned. But also, in the late 19th century, there was a tremendous amount of immigration into Montreal from Ireland. So that may have, and of course, the Scots were always pretty big on Montreal in that era. Of course, things have changed, but very, very interesting, and I thank you.
0: Yeah, our pleasure. Thanks, Irv, and call us again sometime. Where I love hearing from Montreal because it is such a... I love it when two cultures and two languages rub up against each other and lend each other different parts of their languages, and that's where you get the most exciting things happening. So Montreal is just this perfect little pot of soup where we like to take samples from time to time.
3: Well, thank you for explaining.
0: All right. Take care now and be well.
3: You too. Bye-bye.
0: All right, bye-bye.
1: What are the language collisions in your house or your neighborhood or your city? 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
0: Hello, you have a way with words.
4: Hi, this is Madison calling from Wilmington, North Carolina.
0: Hello, Madison. Welcome to the show.
4: Well, I was calling to ask you about something that my grandfather used to say, which is that he would tell us to take Churchill's advice, and I wanted to see what I could learn about that phrase.
1: Take Churchill's advice?
0: Oh, boy. Churchill had lots of advice, some of it good, some of it rascally. What was it?
4: So when he would tell us that, we knew that he was basically telling us to go try to use the bathroom while you have the chance. Churchill's advice says go to the bathroom every chance that you get. So, like, if you're on a road trip and you're stopping for gas and you're like, well, I don't really have to go right now, but, you know, I may as well take Churchill's advice since we're here, or something like that, you know?
0: Yeah, yeah. Why would Churchill say that?
4: I have no idea. Like you said, Churchill was known for saying a lot of wacky things. So
0: yeah.
4: I was just wondering, like, is that something, like, do other people say that? Is that something that, you know, where would he have gotten that from? Is that something his family or he made up? Because I've never heard anybody or run into anybody else who knows what that means.
1: First of all, Madison, I would say that's excellent advice, wouldn't you?
4: Yeah, you know, it does come in handy.
1: Right? Carpe PM. But it didn't come from Churchill, as you might have suspected. There is a quotation floating around that a lot of people repeat that goes something like, never pass up the chance to sit down or go to the bathroom. And it often gets attributed to Churchill, but it's sort of like one of those memes that go around the internet, like, you know, you see a picture of Abraham Lincoln, which says, don't believe everything you read on the internet, you know, and
4: right,
1: he's the source of that quote. So that's not advice from Churchill, but there is a bit more to that story, isn't there, Grant?
0: Yeah, there really is. There was a contemporary of Churchill. One of the biggest scandals of the age in the late 1940s was when the King of England abdicated the throne to marry the American Wallace Simpson, who had been divorced twice. And Edward wrote a book that was first serialized in newspapers across the English-speaking world. And in that book and in those serialized articles in the newspapers, he uses an expression that's very similar to that. He says, "Perhaps one of the only positive pieces of advice that I was ever given was that supplies by an old courtier who observed, only two rules really count. Never miss an opportunity to relieve yourself. Never miss a chance to sit down and rest your feet." And this was from his book called A King's Story, 1951. And at that point, he was no longer king. He was his official title was the Duke of Windsor. And there's a British scholar called Nigel Rees, who for a very long time has been researching quotations. He has a fantastic newsletter called Quote Unquote and a great website by the same name. And he believes, Nigel Rees believes, that it may go back even further among the royals, the royal families. He thinks it may have been said by the very first Duke of Wellington, Arthur Wellesley, as always make water when you can. Because it's attributed to that first Duke of Wellington, but I don't have a date on that. But it is possible that instead of Churchill, it comes from other British august figures of note.
1: Who have to make lots of public appearances. I mean, this makes sense to me.
0: Yeah. Yeah, you're always being shuttled around from important event to important event, and people always wanting to catch your eye or catch your arm and, you know, talk to you, and they forget that you have very human needs that are private, that don't involve other people.
4: Well, that makes sense.
0: Madison, thank you so much for calling today, and it doesn't matter that your grandpa didn't get it quite right. It was still really good advice to pass along to you.
4: It is. And you know, he had a lot of good advice. Thank you for letting me ask about that. That was a lot of fun.
0: Yeah, it was. All
1: Thanks
0: right, take care.
1: Calling.
0: Call us again sometime.
4: Bye.
0: Take care.
1: Bye-bye.
0: And you know, if there's a famous saying or quotation that you've been repeating for years and now you're wondering, do I have that right? Is that really the person who said it? Do I even have the words right? Let us check that for you. 877-929-9673. 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
0: Special thanks to Michael Breslauer, Josh Eccles, Claire Grotting, Bruce Rogo, Rick Seidenworm, and Betty Willis.
1: Thanks for listening. I'm Martha Barnett.
0: And I'm Grant Barrett. Until next time, goodbye.
1: Bye.

0: This is the Engines of Our Ingenuity, made possible by the friends of KUHF Houston.
1: Today, let's meet Hippocrates. The University of Houston's College of Engineering presents this series about the machines that make our civilization run and the people whose ingenuity created them. Hippocrates was a pretty shadowy figure. We know he was born around 460 BC and that he fathered a great school of medical writings. But that school is a body of learning put together by many different people. Hippocrates' school replaced the quasi-magical medicine of the older Greeks with holistic and clinical practices. Hippocratic doctors had a lot to say about the balance of nature's forces in the human body. They were very good at prognosis. They depended on intervening at just the right moment in the course of a sickness, so they knew a lot about the sequence of events in a disease. Their intervention was minimal. They weren't great surgeons. They'd set bones and vent abscesses. But part of the famous Hippocratic Oath is a specific promise not to cut out kidney stones. That was a grisly business in those days, and it was left to people called cutters, who made a specialty of stone removals. The oath also excluded abortion and abetting suicide. Hippocratic doctors were keen observers in a world without microscopes or thermometers. The most sensitive and accurate instruments they had were their own senses, so were repelled and fascinated to find they did extensive looking, smelling, feeling, and even tasting to diagnose sickness. One Hippocratic shortcoming was part of Greek culture. The Greeks believed the dead should be buried quickly with their bodies undefiled, so medical dissection was almost unthinkable. For 500 years, the practical and humane Hippocratic school led medicine about as far as it could go without dissection and modern instruments. Then it slid back into mysticism and magic during the days of Imperial Rome. The practical mindset of the Hippocratic doctors only reemerged after the Black Plague in the 15th century. Hippocratic doctors called their medicine the art. Part of the oath says, "With purity and holiness, I will pass my life and practice my art." We're surprised to learn that one of the most famous Latin quotations is the opening line of the Aphorisms of Hippocrates, and it refers specifically to this art. Life is short, the art is long, opportunity fleeting, experience delusive, judgment difficult. We'd like to impress those self-deprecating words on some of the more overconfident doctors we meet today. But then, so much of the Hippocratic mindset seems as fresh now as it was 2,500 years ago. I'm John Leinhard at the University of Houston, where we're interested in the way inventive minds work.

Smoke alarms are the first line of defense against deadly smoke and fire, but they can't protect us if they don't work. Test the smoke alarms in your home today and get in the habit of testing them monthly to make sure that they're working. This message is brought to you by the Chautauqua Healthy Housing Coalition and your local fire department.

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3: Your WRFA weather forecast for Wednesday, July 22nd. Tonight will be mostly cloudy and then become mostly clear with a low of 48 degrees. Tomorrow will be sunny with a high of 72 degrees. Thursday night will be clear with a low of 48. Friday will be sunny with a high of 80 degrees. And Friday night will be mostly clear with a low of 56 degrees.
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0: from Red Rocks Amphitheater in Morrison, Colorado, it's E-Town on the Road with this week's guests. From Nashville, Tennessee, award-winning singer-songwriter Lucinda Williams. And from Brooklyn, New York, Big Thief. I'm Helen Forster. Right now, here's our host, Nick Forster.
1: Thanks, Ellen. Welcome, everybody, to our big deal E-Town on the Road show coming to you from Red Rocks Amphitheater in Colorado. As you've heard me say many times, Red Rocks is really special. It's not like any other big concert venue. Huge rock walls, 9,000 seats flowing uphill from the stage, often interesting weather. I have no idea why that is, but it seems pretty common. In fact, for this show, there was a long weather delay because of a thunderstorm and couldn't let people into the venue and so on. But it's turning out to be a really special night. It is really an amazing place for music, whether you're in the audience or on the stage. And this week, we're here for an unusual pairing, two great bands that have never worked together before, Big Thief and Lucinda Williams. Lucinda, of course, is more than 40 years into her career with a new record and a new book out this year. She's one of our absolute favorite songwriters, and she always has a killer band. She'll be out in a little bit. Up first, Big Thief got started when Buck Meek and Adrienne Lenker met and started to play duo shows together. They then added friends from their days at Berklee College of Music, bassist Max Olierchik and drummer James Krivchenia. They formed the band Big Thief, and they put out their first record in 2016. They were nominated for Grammys. They began touring a lot. And it's a four-piece band that really built a deep connection with their fans, mostly through Adrienne's singing and writing. I'm going to visit with co-founder Buck Meek in a while, but first, let's go and hear what this is all about. So walk with me outside. Let's listen to Big Thief live at Red Rocks.
2: Wow. This is amazing.

0: Thank you so much.
1: That's Big Thief, live at Red Rocks. Let's head backstage now to have a chat with Buck Meek, the guitarist and co-founder of Big Thief. Buck Meek, welcome to E-Town. You managed to not get struck by lightning at Red Rocks. That was impressive.
2: There was lightning during our guitar solos. Yeah. On cue, every solo.
1: Red Rocks is always a hit or miss. Seems like if there's going to be big weather, it always happens there. But anyway, I hope it was a beautiful experience for you guys playing there.
2: It was the most beautiful venue we've ever played.
1: Isn't it the most incredible thing? Those rock walls and...
2: Yeah, it blew us away.
1: Yeah. And all the energy just coming right downhill, right to the stage. It's just unique that way.
2: Yeah, it felt like a liftoff, like a spaceship liftoff.
1: Yeah.
2: From the stage, it's like this ascension.
1: Yeah. Well, congratulations, because that's not an experience that most bands get to have.
2: Yeah, we're super lucky.
1: Yeah, well, Big Thief is doing great. And it's a long way from Wimberley, Texas, where you grew up.
2: That's true.
1: But that's certainly a musical spot.
2: Yeah, there's a lot of great musicians that came out of Wimberley.
1: Did you have Sarah Jarosz's dad as your science teacher at any point?
2: I missed him as a science teacher, but we saw each other every Friday at Charlie's Catfish Restaurant. There was a bluegrass jam behind the catfish place.
1: Yeah.
2: In this little pavilion, and Sarah was there ever since she was a little kid.
1: Yeah.
2: And Donna Bailey and Mike Bond and a bunch of incredible older bluegrass musicians.
1: Yeah, it's cool. I come from that world, bluegrass world, and
2: Oh, nice.
1: Played all the Old Settlers festivals in Kerrville and that many times.
2: Yeah, I grew up going to Kerrville since I was a kid.
1: Cool. I should explain to our listeners that Kerrville is in West Texas, and it's a festival that lasts for a week, and people just hang out and camp and campfires and sing and play and...
2: Yeah, it's just this incredible songwriting festival out in the Texas Hill Country, kind of on the precipice of the desert in the Hill Country there, and a really beautiful collection of songwriters. So I grew up going to there, and people really listen there.
1: So how do you take that energy, focus on song, focus on the humanity of that, to Berklee College of Music?
2: There was a bit of a rub there. When I was in junior high, I fell in love with the blues, and then in high school, I fell in love with Manouche jazz, and I went to Berklee to continue my study in jazz. But as soon as I got there, I don't know, it was a very different environment than I grew up in. Much more like competitive and almost like a sport, you know?
1: Right.
2: Virtuosity was like more quantified there. And so it took me a couple of years to find the professors that I really resonated with and the students that I think were having a similar experience to me, who maybe went there with an idea and then kind of had an existential crisis. And I think to some degree, you started writing songs to create their own identity.
1: Were there a lot of other songwriters at Berklee? Or again, was it, I think of, you know, that program of study as being more focused on technique and intellect.
2: I think something that's really special about Berklee is so many students go there to study jazz or whatever, and then they start writing songs in their dorms or, you know,
1: right, sure.
2: Skipping class to write songs. And so I was part of a really amazing community there that ended up moving to New York and became the Big Thief community and all the bands that we came up with.
1: And did you meet Adrian in New York, or did you know each other in school?
2: We actually met in Boston through the Berklee community.
1: Yeah.
2: But we weren't at school together. And then we met again in New York City.
1: Yeah. And Big Thief was just a cool Brooklyn duo for a while.
2: That's true. Yeah, we were just playing as a duo for a couple of years and traveling around the country in our old busted van.
1: And I know there was some interaction, as I mentioned before. My daughter was in a band called Au Revoir Simone and another one called... NAF.
2: NAF, that's right.
1: And my son-in-law was in a band called Woods. And, you know,
2: there's
1: that whole Brooklyn scene just seemed very vibrant and cool. And
2: it was incredible for us. There was so many incredible bands cross-pollinating.
1: Yeah.
2: You know, we were playing shows every day at the Manhattan Inn and all the spots around Bushwick at the time. And it was such a supportive community of musicians.
1: We'll revisit my chat with Buck Meek later in the show, but right now, let's go back to the stage and hear some more music from Big Thief, live at Red Rocks.

0: Canucks with Adrian Lenker, Buck Meek, Max Oleerchik, and James Krivchinya. 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

I'm Nick Forster. You're listening to our very special show from Red Rocks. We're going to have more music from the band Big Thief coming up in a bit. But right now, I want to tell you about Lucinda Williams. Of course, most of you already know all about Lucinda. But I'll just say that she's been making records since 1979. She started out as a kind of strong, folky, playing acoustic blues, and then slowly found her groove both as a songwriter and as the leader of a rock and roll band. She had a couple of breakout records, starting with Car Wheels on a Gravel Road. I think she's made something like 15 records. She's won multiple Grammys, Americana Awards. But mostly, she has shared her life story with us through her songwriting. And now with her new book, which is called Don't Tell Anybody the Secrets I Told You. She had a serious stroke in 2020 that has kept her from playing guitar, but it has not stopped her. In addition to her new book, she put out a new record. It's called Stories from a Rock and Roll Heart. And she continues to tour all over the world with her band. And here they are, Lucinda Williams and Buick Six, live on stage at Red Rocks.

0: Thank you.
1: Lucinda Williams, so good to have you back at E-Town. Great to hear you. Great to be around you again.
0: Thank you.
1: It's been an amazing year in so many ways.
0: Yeah.
1: Not just a new record, not just a new book, but also triumphantly returning after a tough thing, man. You're a survivor. And then some.
0: I guess I can be in that club now.
1: Is that the club of people who've had strokes and come back, or what is that club?
0: I guess, yeah. I never thought of myself in that group before necessarily because I hadn't been tested yet, you know, with anything, so.
1: Wow. You must have learned so much about how the body works and how the brain works and all that.
0: Yes, I have learned a lot about the brain-body connection.
1: Yeah.
0: It's quite remarkable.
1: It's an incredible miracle that we can get through any moment of any day.
0: Right?
1: All this stuff has to happen in concert with each other.
0: Yes, yeah. Exactly. And so if something goes awry with your brain, like having a stroke, it's like short-circuiting. You know, it's like a machine with all these wires that get unplugged or something, you know?
1: Yeah, I can only imagine. But, you know, it's funny because we imagine that we're on a path and we've got a little element of control.
0: Yes.
1: And then something like that happens to remind us that...
0: That surprise.
1: Surprise, yeah.
0: I didn't know anything was wrong necessarily, other than I felt really tired.
1: Wow.
0: Like I wanted to lay down.
1: That's kind of terrifying because it could happen to anybody at any time, at any age.
0: I know, yeah. It pretty much can. But I don't want everybody listening to get all freaked out and scared. Like, you know, just the thing to do is just keep going for your medical checkups. And
1: yeah,
0: they might see something that's a little hint or something and they want to do an MRI. Don't get all freaked out.
1: Yeah. Was there some hint or something the doctor could have noticed beforehand that would have alerted you or tipped you off?
0: No, no. I'm sorry, but...
1: So it is totally random, and it could happen any minute.
0: It's pretty random. I mean...
1: Well, listen, I want to talk about the things you've created in the midst of and in the wake of that, because...
0: Okay.
1: You wrote a really good book, and I just want to say that as somebody who's been a fan for so long...
0: Thank you.
1: We've all enjoyed how personal you've been as a songwriter. You know, you gave us some insight, and you let us in to these relationships that we could only imagine at or guess at. In fact, you know, I'm sure I'm not the only one who always played the game like, I wonder who this song's about. I wonder if that one, is that Blaze Foley? Is that, you know, who's the character in this one, you know?
0: Yeah.
1: But in your book, you got to dive deep and you got to tell some real backstory.
0: Yeah, I wanted to be able to talk about who the songs were about without hurting the feelings of the subject or the character in the song, you know.
1: Yeah. I should mention that the book is called Don't Tell Anybody the Secrets I Told You. And it's so interesting to think about, you know, we are all, aside from being precariously walking through life, knowing that our bodies could short circuit at any moment, we are all the products of our families, you know, our upbringing and our background.
0: Yes.
1: And yours was a particularly interesting family background story. And I loved hearing, especially about your relationship with your dad because of his... I mean, for example, I had no idea that you had such respect for his facility with language.
0: Yeah.
1: That you would send him songs and ask for his critique. And,
0: right.
1: You know, that's a pretty rare connection to have with your parent.
0: Yeah, I looked up to him a lot. And we developed this bond from when I was very young.
1: Yeah. And I can only imagine, Lucinda, and I don't know if this is true, but that you really wanted to please him. You wanted to do something that he would recognize as being on a par with his work.
0: Mm-hmm.
1: So it really made you a better writer because you were in some ways writing for him first. You know, you're expressing yourself, but you wanted to pass that test.
0: Yes, exactly. It was kind of like a built-in creative writing course.
1: Yeah, amazing.
0: You know, sort of like a mentorship.
1: Yeah. Well, let me also just say that hearing you sing, I really am connecting with you as a singer today after your stroke. And I don't know whether you had to relearn things or let go of things or just go for it in a different way. What, anything, you know, how do you see your singing post-stroke?
0: Well, a lot of people have mentioned that they think I'm singing better now than I did before my stroke. I'm not sure what that's about, or I don't know why.
1: Yeah.
0: The one thing that was going on was I couldn't play guitar. So that was a major hindrance, you know, because I've got my band, but the way it usually works with them is they follow me on guitar because I have a certain special way that I play.
1: Yeah.
0: It's hard to find another acoustic guitar player to fill in for me and do the exact thing that I would do.
1: Yeah.
0: You know.
1: Well, it's funny because I got your very first record that was you playing old, you know, traditional blues styles and other things like that. Very great guitar playing. I mean, this is some, you're a strong guitar player. And
0: yeah, my right hand is good.
1: Yeah.
0: Was always strong.
1: Yeah.
0: And then when I had my stroke, though, my left hand, the chord making hand, that's what went. So now I'm struggling with that.
1: Well, you have an amazing band. Everybody knows Buick Six is a rock and roll machine.
0: Yeah.
1: These guys are great.
0: And they've got my back.
1: They got your back.
0: In more ways than one.
1: Yeah. Well, let's talk a little bit about Red Rocks. You've played there a bunch. It's an amazing space. It's inverted with all those the rock walls and the seats coming down to sort of all that energy flowing down to the stage.
0: I know. I think it's an incredibly spiritual spot.
1: Yeah. But it was an interesting combination to have Big Thief and you on the bill at Red Rocks. It was cool. I thought it was a really nice pairing.
0: Yeah.
1: And they must love you.
0: We connected just on a personal level.
1: Yeah.
0: I hadn't met them before, and they came backstage before we went on and to say hello, and they were just all incredibly sweet and personable and friendly, and just,
1: yeah.
0: I just immediately fell in love with them.
1: That's so nice. Well, we are always paying attention to what you're doing. I just really can't say enough about
0: your
1: new record, which I actually haven't said anything about, Stories from a Rock and Roll Heart. This phase of your life, this triumphant return from challenges, it is a rock and roll story.
0: Well, I see rock and roll as another spiritual path in a
1: Absolutely.
0: Way. You know?
1: Yeah. Well, I'm so glad we got to catch up with you at Red Rocks and catch that show. The band sounds great. It's a nice pairing with Big Thief.
0: Thank you.
1: I know you're going to keep making stuff and doing stuff. We're all pulling for your recovery because I know from my experience and with other friends that getting healed after a stroke is an ongoing daily process for a while.
0: Oh, yeah. And the music is such a healer, great healer.
1: Yeah. I'm so glad we got to visit. Let us know if you're coming back to Colorado sometime.
0: Okay.
1: And thanks again for being part of E10.
0: Thank you for having me.
1: Thank you, Lucinda Williams. Now let's go back to the stage at Red Rocks and listen to more music from Lucinda and her band, Buick Six, live at Red Rocks.
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Thank you. I want to give a big shout out to Big Thief for doing, we love being able to do this show with them and hang out with them a little bit backstage. They're groovy, cool, sweet as can be people. This is called Righteously.

0: Thank y'all so much for being here with us. We really appreciate it. Give it up again for Buick Six, the band, and Big Thing. Thanks again, y'all. Your presence is a gift. It truly is. Peace and love. Thank you.
1: That is Lucinda Williams and Buick Six on stage at Red Rocks. Such a great sound. Her band is Butch Norton on the drums, David Sutton on the bass, Stuart Mathis on guitar and vocals, and also Doug Pettibone on guitar, steel guitar, and vocals. We're going to be back with more music from Big Thief after a short break.
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0: I'm Nick Forster. I'd like to say hello to our listeners who are hearing E-Town right now on stations like KDTR, Trail 103.3 in Missoula, Montana, on WBJB in Lincroft, New Jersey, and on KENW in Portales, New Mexico. As always, if you want to learn more about anything we're up to here at E-Town, find out how to get tickets to live shows, find some links to some of our great videos, lots of stuff can be found at etown.org. Welcome back. We're going to be getting back to the stage at Red Rocks with more music from Big Thief in just a minute. Before we do, I'm still thinking about my conversation with Lucinda Williams, the experience that she went through having a stroke, recognizing the frailty of this earthly existence, and just in general having an appreciation for these days that we have together. I'm feeling that. I hope you are too. We have a lot to be thankful for, and we appreciate you listening to E-Town and staying connected with us. And of course, music helps keep us together across all these boundaries and borders. All right, let's go back to my conversation with Buck Meek from Big Thief right now, backstage at Red Rocks. Big Thief is, you know, headlining sold-out tours, huge venues, four-piece band. You're very exposed, you know, to be playing those kinds of venues. It's just the four of you. And it's a beautiful thing to be able to achieve that connection where that many people can resonate with your songs and your lyrics and feel that personal connection to each of you because you're, as I say, you're all right there, you know. But it must feel great to have achieved that level of success.
1: It feels definitely confirming in that I don't think we've ever compromised our work for that exposure, you know.
2: Right.
1: Somehow the four of us each have our own perspective into that, and we've kept each other in check to never bend and to just be very real and vulnerable, and to see that people, I think, come for that more than anything is really confirming.
2: Yeah. Well, and of course, Adrian have also had solo records and solo projects throughout, and you've got a brand new one.
1: That's true.
2: Coming out. And I just wanted to ask you a little bit about the percentage of songs that you write that you share with Big Thief as a community, saying, hey, here's a song I wrote.
1: Oh, yeah.
2: As opposed to songs you write that you say, oh, this is mine. This is going to be for my project.
1: Well, whenever Adrian and I first started playing together as a duo, we were mixing our songs and co-writing a lot.
2: Yeah.
1: And just performing under our names together.
2: Yeah.
1: And then at some point, we split our writing projects. And so the idea was for Big Thief to be her writing project primarily, right, and for Buck Meek to be mine. And so most of the songs on the Big Thief records are Adrienne's at heart.
2: Yeah.
1: Sometimes she'll bring an unfinished song to the band and we'll kind of adapt it a little bit. And there's a handful of co-writes that her and I collaborated on, like I think Two Hands and Certainty from the last record, and there's a couple others.
2: Yeah.
1: But for the most part, my project is my outlet for my own songs.
2: Well, listen, good luck. It's really great to meet you. Great to spend a little time. Congratulations on the great show at Red Rocks.
1: Thanks so much.
2: Yeah.
1: Cheers.
0: Thank you, Buck. Let's go back and hear some more music. Here they are, Big Thief, live on stage at Red Rocks.
3: 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I don't really have words. That was so beautiful to hear her songs.

0: Thank you.
1: That's Big Thief, live on stage at Red Rocks. Max Olearchik, James Krivchenya, Buck Meek, and Adrian Lenker. I want to thank Lucinda Williams and her band Buick Six. Special thanks to Don Strasberg and AG and all the folks at Red Rocks. I want to thank our live engineers, James Tuttle, Jay Elliott, and Peter Hart. And thanks to our post-production team, James Tuttle and Todd Ayers. Thanks to all our staff and crew, and a special thanks to Helen Forster. We have time for one more song from Big Thief. I'm Nick Forster. Hope you can be with us next week, right here in E-Town.

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3: Your WRFA weather forecast for Wednesday, July 22nd. Tonight will be mostly cloudy and then become mostly clear with a low of 48 degrees. Tomorrow will be sunny with a high of 72 degrees. Thursday night will be clear with a low of 48. Friday will be sunny with a high of 80 degrees. And Friday night will be mostly clear with a low of 56 degrees.

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1: 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Here we go.

was Blues Stay Away From Me by the Delmore Brothers. Before that was Bella White with Little Things. Before that, Ain't That Lonely Yet by Dwight Yoakam. Before that, Bad News by Whitey Morgan in the 78s. And to open was Gotta Get Drunk by the great Chicago punk band Moto. Time for some more music. Let's go.

You just heard War Song. That was a single made by Neil Young and Graham Nash way back when. Before that was Raymond Cassiano by the Drive-By Truckers. Before that was Don't Let Go by Johnny Blue Skies, a.k.a. Sturgill Simpson. And before that was Water Song by Hot Tuna and Jorma Kaukinen, who's also part of Hot Tuna. All right. 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

pillow. Daddy's daggered in my darkened door. He tried to speak but stumbled and stepped on my little guitar.

Okay, that was Mama by the great Tom Heinle. Before that, Rock Bottom by UFO. And New Damage by Soundgarden before that. And that's the end of Unknown Caller, show number 15. 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